That's 8 o'clock on a Thursday night here at Community Radio, WERU. Thanks for tuning in. Hope you enjoy the Jazz Potpourri program that Joan Loudon brought you just now. Yeah, I'm recording Bronze Wound ahead of time this week because I got to be away. But I hope you can stick around for the program. I got a bunch of different sort of topics that I was going to dig into from my record collection for you. And, of course, a blend of new and old bluegrass music and adjacent sorts of things. Hope you can enjoy the program. I'm not in the studio, so I can't take calls. But thanks for having your radio on, and welcome to Bronze Wound.

Hey, I thought we'd start out with a wonderful John Hartford tune for you. This is a live version of the old-time Riverman, a really special recording from back in 1993. Features Vassar Clements, Mark O'Connor, Jerry Douglas, and Tony Rice joining John Hartford for the old-time Riverman.

an enthusiastic crowd cheering on the seldom seen for that medley of theirs, House of the Rising Sun and Walk, Don't Run. Tuned to Bronzewound here on a Thursday night. My name's Paul Anderson, hosting the program tonight. I am recording this ahead of time, not in the studio. Hope you're enjoying the program and having yourselves a fine evening. We opened with John Hartford today, the old-time Riverman live version of that classic old tune. John Cowan, new music from 2024, doing the singing, bass playing on a tune called Gotta Go Now from his album Fiction. And that kind of started us out on a get-up-and-go sort of set of music. The Della May Band, all-women group, featuring from their brand-new Magic Accident record. We heard them do Outrun 'Em. And along that line, Runaway Train was Traveling McCurry's from 2024. And Seldom Seen finished up that block of music. I'm going to do several different themes throughout the night here tonight. And touch on some old music and some new music for you. Later in the program, we'll get to, let's see, there's a theme here on the pines. Something about the pines, lots of songs about pines. Gonna do some other stuff about mama and whiskey. And we'll see what else comes up. This first set here is it's all about midnight. Opening with David Rawlings and A Midnight Train. Some David's, Poor David's Almanac record he put out back in 2017.

There's a whole set of midnight songs for you here on Bronze Wound. That right there was the Steel Drivers. You recognize Chris Stapleton's voice, no doubt. He was a founding member of the Steel Drivers many years ago. That was a Midnight Train to Memphis. Back at the beginning, Midnight Train was Dave Rawlings from his Poor David's Almanac recording. We went to 1993 and Peter Rowan's All on a Rising Day recording, and that song called Midnight Highway. Heard the Midnight Flyer song? That was covered by Jason Carter on his Lowdown Hoedown recording just a few years ago. And then a really nice version of Midnight on the Stormy Deep featuring Del McCurry and Billy Strings, just the two of them. Billy doing the mandolin on that work, actually. Very nice recording there for you. Yeah, you're tuned to Bronze Wound. It's about a quarter of nine, I reckon. See what we can fit in for the top of the hour here. A couple of tunes about your mama, or my mama, or anybody's mama. This is from Tony Trischka's Earl Jam 2. It'll feature Dudley Connell doing a tune Elvis Presley made famous called That's All Right, Mama, from Tony Trischka.

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from the Mighty Poplar Band. That features Andrew Marlin, Noam Pikelny, Chris Eldridge, Greg Garrison, and Alex Hargraves. They got together and put out that self-titled recording back in 2023. Mama's Hand, great tune, title tune from Lynn Morris's 1995 release. And Rhonda Vincent covering Merle Haggard finished up that last block with Mama Tried. Going into the second hour, let's see, our theme for the next segment is going to be about pines. We're going to do some classic bluegrass music and some different ones, too. You'll hear from the Darlin' Corey Band right here in Maine. And there's a really neat recording out with led by Renee Fleming, partnering with Bela Fleck on an album called The Fiddle and the Drum, just released. Kind of Celtic sounds throughout it, but it crosses over to different kinds of music. Renee Fleming is actually an opera singer, but trying her hand at some of this kind of folksy stuff. So we'll hear that in a moment, but let's open up with a live version of Lonesome Pine from Blue Highway, recorded live at East Tennessee State University and just released. Here's the Lonesome Pine.

U.S. main band Darlin' Corey. Matt Shipman doing the lead singing on that tune called Tallest Pine. He wrote that, and they put it out on their recording a few years back called Let the Light Back In. This is Bronze Wound on a Thursday night. There was a set of music about the wonderful pine tree. We've got a few of those up here in Maine. Lonesome Pine was Blue Highway, new recording of theirs, live recording from the East Tennessee State University. Wonderful take on In the Pines, done there by Renee Fleming on the lead vocal. Bela Fleck, and she partnered on this project, The Fiddle and the Drum, a whole album of similar songs. And Dolly Parton made an appearance on that version of In the Pines. Instrumental piece in the middle was called Picking in the Pines, and that's from a band called Tanasi, T-A-N-A-S-I. I don't know much about them, but that's brand new music. It showed up in my mailbox. Quite an interesting disc. Martha Scanlon sang us The Seed of the Pine from an old album of hers, 2007 release. Martha put that out. That's The West Was Burning is her recording. And Tallest Pine, Darlin' Corey, brings you right up to speed here at Community Radio. We are WERU. Hey, if you want to track the playlist, it shows up on both the app, if you're listening that way, but it's also on the website as well. You can learn more about the songs by going to the archive there and look at the list, and also the recordings of our music programs are available for 2 weeks after the day they are recorded. If you miss this or you want to hear it again, you can find that in the archives at weru.org. I'm prone, particularly this time of year, for a little bit of that brown liquor once in a while. Here's a set of music about whiskey and the good and bad of that. Just open up with a live rendition of Whiskey Drinking Man from Dan Tominski, live at the Ryman, put out in 2024. Here's Dan Tominski.

That's Kerry Garcia doing the singing on that, joined by David Grisman on the mandolin. And a great tune of the old sort of Celtic tune, Whiskey in the Jar. Heard two versions of that on Celtic program New Potatoes this past Sunday. Matt and Maureen were hosting that. And I thought, well, let's hear a bluegrassy kind of version of it, Whiskey in the Jar. A little set about the brown liquor there for you. Whiskey Drinking Man was live from Dan Tominski, recorded at the Ryman Auditorium in 2024. Robbie Foulkes, his album's called Bluegrass Vacation, put it out in 2023. It's a pretty fun record. And that's one called One Glass of Whiskey. And in the middle, a medley of instrumental tunes from Norman Blake and Tony Rice. We heard Fiddler's Dram and Whiskey Before Breakfast, which is probably never a good idea, but perhaps it happens. I got another set of music for you to finish up the Bronze Mound program. Hey, Sanguine Fromage will be with you at 10 o'clock with her program Upfront Soul. Finishes our broadcast day, takes you till midnight. She does a nice job with some R&B and funk and dance music. So check that out if you're up late, need company. She's gonna do it for you. Let's see. I'm a Bob Dylan fan, and there's just a ton of great bluegrassy and adjacent versions and covers of some wonderful Bob Dylan songs, and I want to play a few of them for you. We'll open up with something I just found, Del McCurry Band doing The Times Are Changing.

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Spanish boots of Spanish leather.

A few nice Bob Dylan covers there for you. Del McCurry did Times Are Changing, and from a new release, and a duet named May Bubba, or May Bubba. They're Norwegian or Danish, a couple of women, and that's just a sweet version of You're Gonna Make Me Lonesome When You Go, and finished with Watch House, or at that time they were Mandolin Orange, with their version of Boots of Spanish Leather. Thanks for being there for Bronze Wound tonight. Have yourselves a fine evening. 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Take care of one another, and I'll be back in a couple weeks.

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Aubrey, the pen name of Noel's daughter Anna, sharing songs, poems, and heartfelt conversation as a lead-in to their performance of Listening for the Notes, the gift of word and song in challenging times at the Camden Opera House on Saturday, August 1st at 7:30 p.m. Listen to the recorded program at weru.org and visit camdenoperahouse.org for tickets to their Camden performance on August 1st. We live

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So put a glide in your stride and hitch a ride to the soulful side with Upfront Soul. I'm your host, Sanguine Fromage, laying down 120 minutes of soulful sounds to which you may get down. I've compiled some sweet soul styles to make you smile a while, getting started with Gene Chandler, who promises gonna be good times.

there with That's Where It's At from the SAR Record Story Disc 2, produced by Sam Cooke. Sam Cooke himself in the middle with Good Times. And we started out with Gene Chandler, Gonna Be Good Times, from Curtis Mayfield's Chicago Soul, a great compilation. And at the top of the hour, we heard from Joan Armatrading, Back to the Night. We're going to hear another great cut from that album just a little later in this hour. But next, we're going to hear from Tanika Charles, Two Steps.

0: They're moving down the line.
1: Stone rolling. Reuben Wilson in the middle with the Cisco Kid. And we started out with Tanika Charles, two steps from Soul Run. All right, I am Sanguine Fromage. It is such a pleasure to be with you here on Upfront Soul. If there's anything you'd like to hear, or if you just want to let me know you're out there listening, drop me a line at upfrontsoul@gmail.com. It's been great to hear from so many of you. Got some shout outs and some requests in the next hour and a half of the show. In fact, I'm going to be sending a song out to Sonia at the end of this set. But first, we're going to hear Michelle Thomas from her new album, The Assumption. A great, great album. The track is called These Days.

again with another track from Back to the Night. I have been listening to that album over and over lately. Somehow, it just feels like an essential vitamin. And the track we heard was called No Love for Free. I know Sonia loves Joan Armatrading like I do. Sending that one out to her. Thanks for listening, as always. Brandi Younger in the middle with Tickled Pink from her latest great album, Somewhere Different. And we started out with a new one from Michelle Thomas. Great, great new album, The Assumption. We heard These Days. Reginald wrote in saying that he'd enjoyed hearing The Last Poet. So here's another Last Poet's track going out to Reginald. It's called The Delights of the Garden. You got up front, soul.

The Nat Turner Rebellion there with Fruit of the Land from Laugh to Keep from Crying. Wrapping up a garden-related set, Walter Jenkins in the middle with How Does Your Garden Grow from Natural Resources 2, and we started out going out to Reginald, The Last Poets, The Lights of the Garden from the album of the same name. Got one more short set in this first hour of Upfront Soul, but do stay tuned. We've got another whole hour of funk, soul, and jazz waiting for you. But, yes, we do have time for a couple more songs. This one going out to Rourke, who wanted to hear some Parliament. Flashlight.

my favorite artists there, Kaleta with Super Yamba Band, Mr. Diva from their great album Madaho. And we started that short set with Parliament going out to Rourke. Great request. Rourke wanted to hear Flashlight. So happy to spin that one for you. And thank you so much for listening. All right, we got some station business to do, but I will be back with another hour of funk, soul, and jazz for you here on Upfront.

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1: Hello, my name is Brieux Caloc and I am from Paris, Maine. 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
2: 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And it's a great way to send us messages. We do love to hear from you. It makes everything we do so worthwhile. Well, we're going to get started in this hour of Upfront Soul with Willie Hutch. You gotta try.

the grease traps there with residue from Solid Ground. The Jimmy Castor Bunch in the middle with Psyche from 16 Slabs of Funk. And we started the set and the hour with Willie Hutch, You Gotta Try from Soul Portrait. You've got Upfront Soul here. I am your host, at your service, Sanguine Fromage. If there's anything I can play for you, please drop me a line at upfrontsoul@gmail.com. We've had some great requests. I got one going out to Chihiro in a bit, but first we're going to get back with the big sister of the Queen of Soul, Irma Franklin, who says, "Don't blame me."

Amelia Jackson, the queen of gospel there with I'm Glad Salvation is Free from Move On Up a Little Higher. A great compilation that came out a few years ago. Many thanks to my mother for setting me up with that great record. Joe Tex in the middle with Meet Me in Church. And we started out with Irma Franklin, Don't Blame Me from Irma Franklin, Peace of Her Heart. Next up, we've got The Apostles with Banco Woman, a Cultures of Soul release here on Upfront Soul.

Jackie with a favorite tune of mine. It's Like That from Queen of Prospect Park. Jimmy Reed in the middle with Funky, Funky Soul from I Need It Bad. And we started out with the Apostles, Banco Woman. That's out on Cultures of Soul. Gonna stretch out now with the son of Fela Kuti, Kaleta, who we heard earlier played with Fela Kuti. This is Femi Kuti. From his great album, Africa Shrine, we're going to hear If Them Want to Hear, here on Upfront Souls.

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1: We just heard Femi Kuti with If Them Want to Hear from Africa Shrine. Well, we have a request going out to Chihiro. She wanted to hear Indrikari Go to Funk from the album of the same name, kicking off a whole set of funk here on Upfront Soul.

week's Upfront Soul with Funkadelic, One Nation Under a Groove. Jimmy McGriff in the middle with a theme from Shaft. And we started out with a request going out to Chihiro. She wanted to hear Endrickery, Go to Funk. Well, I hope you have enjoyed this journey through the world of funk, soul, and jazz with me, your humble host, Sanguine Fromage. It has been a great pleasure and an honor, as always. I hope you'll stay tuned. Tune in again next week, and always do remember, if you get knocked down, don't stay down. Get up and get down. 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
10: 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And this is the Flower Power Hour. Remember, the journey is the prize.
11: And I'll say to you, one and all, you can never tell the difference between chest fever and the weight of the world that we all feel as we search for peace of mind on this voyage, knowing that we must go this and not some other way. Now repeat after me, I shall be released, and I am constantly reminded that Mr. Tambourine Man is not to be confused with Mr. Tangerine Man, whose junk makes us feel like we're tied to the whipping post.

believe

0: while in another part of town.
1: I was walking in this neighborhood today, and the guy asked me for directions. I didn't know we were still doing that. That's crazy. Directions? What, you come here on a horse? What's going on? I have no idea where I am right now. I turned that part of my brain off like 10 years ago. I have a phone. You have a phone. Figure it out.

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1: I guess it could become a habit.
2: Yeah, wow. Well, it's cheaper than war.
3: And it's also healthier for children and other living things.
4: Yeah, and as far as we know, no one has ever died or been severely injured while feasting on the Flower Power Hour.
5: Come for the freak, stay for the food.
3: Chuck Berry topped that set off with an optimistic number called You Never Can Tell.
4: He wrote that one just after he was released, served 20 months in prison for transporting an underage female across state lines for immoral purposes.
6: The same thing happened to me 6 years ago.
3: Berry had met a 14-year-old girl in Mexico who he brought back to St. Louis to work at his nightclub.
4: Frank Zappa kicked the hour off, covering the Allman Brothers classic Whippin' Post.
3: That was Bobby Martin on lead vocals and keyboards.
4: And Frank shared lead guitar duties with his son, Dweezil Zappa.
3: And this hour, we're saluting the band, mostly from their debut album, Music from Big Pink.
4: We heard their iconic track, Chest Fever, featuring improvised vocals by Robbie Robertson, Levon Helm, and Richard Manuel.
3: Levon Helm was born here in Arkansas, and so was our country's newest great folk singer, Jesse Wells.
4: He's getting compared to Dylan, among others, and here's what he said when he was asked about those comparisons by Mary Sue Twelly on Sirius XM.
7: I think people compare you to things because that's what they know that sounds like it to them, and it doesn't mean that those things are the same thing or even in some cases remotely related, but it's just what they go, oh, you sound weird and you play an acoustic guitar and a harmonica, that's Bob Dylan. And it's like, no, that's not at all, but I think this is what we do. I wouldn't fault.

0: you have your weed card, you can't get your gun license. Did y'all know that? If I smoke weed, I can't get a gun? That's stupid. I think they should change the law. I think you shouldn't be allowed to get a gun license unless you have a weed card. Yeah, that's right. If you smoke weed when you're stressing, you deserve a Smith & Wesson.
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and get your gun license, you could be in a situation where you'll be at a bar, see two dudes arguing, and they could get into a whole fist fight. And then they'll get home and say, damn, I had my gun on me the whole time. This weed is pretty good.

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But it's summer, winter, autumn, spring. What is time within my mind is a red.

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1: But first, we hear what Barack Obama said when Matt Barnes and Steven Jackson asked him about how Donald Trump is obsessed with him.
2: Yeah, he said he must be occupying a section of Trump's brain.
4: I obviously have a room in his head, a suite in his head. The idea that I'd be worrying about somebody who came before and me trying to measure, you know, like, what's he done today? Constantly worrying about that is a strange thing to me. It shows me somebody who's not focused on the American people and the job they're supposed to do.

0: Nice thing about people knowing that you're a stoner is that no one ever suspects that you were just crying in your car.
1: Military cemeteries around the world are packed with brainwashed, dead soldiers who were convinced God was on their side. America prays for God to destroy our enemies. Our enemies pray for God to destroy us. Somebody's going to be disappointed.
2: You go to a bar and you're drinking, and you tell the bartender all your problems. Mm-hmm. You go to a pot dealer to buy pot. He tells you all his problems.
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1: Derek Holt from Climax Blues Band on the line with us. I Am Constant was on the FM Live LP before it came out on the Stamp album.
2: I Am Constant showed off our harmonic talents, and I Am Constant, I think, was an original quote by Julius Caesar, no less. I think it was, I am constant as the northern star. But we went, I am constant as the morning star. So Julius Caesar isn't credited on that.

0: Meanwhile, in a tea house in Saigon,
1: from a strictly physical, scientific standpoint, this organism is a continuous energy with everything else that's going on. And if I am my foot, I am the sun.

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1: Oh, I love this show. I wouldn't miss it for the world.
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3: And that was Hunter Judkin's fine work on sax. 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
3: We also heard one by U2, I Am Constant from the Climax Blues Band, and I Shall Be Released from the Band. Big Pink refers to a house in West Saugerties, New York.
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2: And for my long, deep closer, I've got the guy who gave the band their big break, Bob Dylan.
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6: Well, come on in now. Let's gather around in the circle. And the fire and flood is gathering with us. And the fire and the flood of the social movement we've been waiting for. All right? This revolution is not starring human beings this time. The earth has thousands of activists in the street in the form of flames and floods and viruses and collapsing jet streams. We're not saving the earth. But, you know, the earth might evolve us into something alive. The earth is our leading activist. We'll trust the earth this time. What do? Oh, collapse, bend, and break the concrete and the fences. Isn't that what the earth is telling us? The traditional idea that people live separately and compete with each other? That's over. That's all rubble. In a matter of seconds, and we emerge, we rise out of the bricks and the blood and the glass, and then we realize we're not separate. We have skills that we can share. Some of us, we've got tools that are not broken. We have leftovers. Somebody's got a Bunsen burner that is working, and some of us can lift things more easily. Listen, the earth has invented a sharing economy for us. So let's gather now in a circle with the fire and the flood. Earthalluja. This is Earth Riot Radio. I'm Reverend Billy from the Church of Stop Shopping. Will somebody

But, of course, as I said to Mr. Sigmund in Geneva and others, that we carefully define what we mean by secure borders. We do not mean that Israel has the right to retain the territories they conquered from the Arab world, like the Gaza Strip, the Golan Heights, and the West Bank. We don't agree with that. Those territories should be returned to the Arab people.

0: Although I'm thinking about that No Kings March. 200,000 of us, they said. Well, that was New York. But there were 2,200 marches across the country. And Savatry and I talked live on the Pacifica Network with people on the ground in those marches, some of them in small towns. 80 people, 100 people. But everybody was so joyful and proud. Proud in a good way, happy. Happy that there was an answer to the human in the cubicle in the gray building that is watching us through a drone or through a helicopter camera. We felt all that surveillance on Fifth Avenue between the Bryant Library and Madison Square. We felt that. But we knew that we were not just a march. We were a marsh, a salt marsh. Our salty blood was the water. And ocean storms were moving over us. And what do I mean by that? The songs and the chanting. A 16-year-old could start with the bullhorn, could start a song that would go up to thousands of people, and that song could move across the salt marsh until it blended with another song and veered off, and maybe the songs became another song, a third song. And that is life. That is infinite complexity. That is where you don't get to name everything. You don't get to monetize everything. You don't get to see everything on a drone. Yes, all the way down to the microbes that are making life right now. And all the way up to the ospreys above the marsh. And we know that the only way that that human being in that gray cubicle can communicate with us is with a bullet. And the bullet is racing towards us, powered by fire, like those three bombers headed towards Iran. And they don't talk about the people that were killed by those bombs. Just the idea of nuclear evil, which we invented. No, our seed will rise out of the marsh, our life. And the seed will meet the bullet. And the seed is high tech. And the seed will engulf the bullet, just as the sixth extinction right now, the earth is being engulfed in impossible weather. And that impossible weather is life. The earth life is making more life. That's the earth's task. And we will join. We'll be a part of that seed engulfing the bullet. Don't go to Mars. Embrace us. Become life yourself. You right-wing conservatives out there, embrace life. Don't be afraid. The earth loves you. The earth gave you life. Show some gratitude. Come on back. Earth-alleluia. Earth-alleluia, everyone. Life-alleluia.
1: Can we all get along? Can we get along?
2: Hello, welcome to News from the Natural World. I'm Savitri D. Researchers have discovered a hidden mechanism within hair follicles that allow us to feel touch. The findings have been published in Science Advances. Previously, touch was thought to be detected only by nerve endings present within the skin and surrounding hair follicles. Mushrooms of the genus Mycena, commonly known as bonnet mushrooms, are fungi that live off of dead trees and plants. New research from the University of Copenhagen demonstrates that bonnets can also find their ways into young, healthy trees and plants, where they try to cooperate. In doing so, they have made an evolutionary leap which challenges our understanding of the ecological roles of fungi. The favorable conditions sought after by Mycena seem to be related to human activity. It is reasonable to believe that humans have played a role in this adaptation because our monocultural plantations have provided fungi with optimal conditions for adapting. The fungi seem to have seized upon this opportunity. Wildlife on every continent are contaminated with harmful flame retardant chemicals, including some endangered species such as killer whales, northern sea otters, red pandas, and chimpanzees, according to a new map that tracks peer-reviewed studies from around the world. Flame retardants used in products like furniture, building materials, electronics, and cars to meet flammability rules can leach out and get into the environment, and eventually wildlife and people. Flame retardant exposure is linked to a host of health issues, including decreased fertility, certain cancers, endocrine disruption, impaired fetal and child development, and immune system impacts. New research also calls into question whether these flame retardants actually work to suppress fire. The Food and Drug Administration has proposed banning hair straightening products that contain or emit formaldehyde, more than a decade after the cosmetic industry's own experts declared the products unsafe. Frequent use of chemical hair straighteners has been linked to a possible increase in the risk of developing cancer of the uterus, also called endometrial cancer. Women who use the products often face more than twice the risk of those who do not. Other studies have linked hair straighteners and dyes to breast and ovarian cancer. The agency's scientists deemed formaldehyde to be a human carcinogen 7 years ago, and its lawyers started drafting a proposed ban then. Chemical hair straighteners are marketed almost exclusively to women of color. Last month, on a single night, 966 birds, mostly migrating warblers, were found dead around a glass building in Chicago, McCormick Place, the largest convention center in the U.S. They were all killed when they flew at speed into the highly reflective glass windows. According to estimates published in the journal The Condor, building collisions kill hundreds of millions of birds each year in the U.S. and reduce the total number of birds by 2 to 9%. In Chinese cities where glass buildings have also proliferated, scientists noted bird collisions are now an important global factor in bird mortality. Hurricane Otis tore through Acapulco, Mexico early Wednesday morning as a Category 5 storm, causing an incredible amount of damage. The city is cut off from the rest of Mexico by mudslides and downed trees. 27 people are reported dead. Winds reaching 165 miles per hour ripped through beachfront high-rises, hollowing out rooms and leaving buildings skeletal. The hurricane grew from a tropical storm to a Category 5 storm in less than 24 hours. Representative Mike Johnson of Louisiana, the newly elected House Speaker, has questioned climate science, opposed clean energy, and received more campaign contributions from oil and gas companies than from any other industry last year. He has consistently voted against dozens of climate bills and amendments, opposing legislation that would require companies to disclose their risks from climate change, and bills that would reduce leaks of methane, a potent greenhouse gas, from oil and gas wells. He has also voted for measures that would cut funding to the Environmental Protection Agency. The United States has experienced $23 billion disasters resulting from extreme weather linked to climate change in 2023. The first meta-analysis of all experiments investigating trigger and content warnings has found they cause anticipatory anxiety and increase curiosity about the distressing content, also known as the Pandora effect. The research found trigger and content warnings do very little to inform our decisions to view or listen, let alone cope with what we find after encountering potentially distressing or triggering content. There is no evidence that trigger warnings help people mentally prepare themselves to cope with negative content. Typhoon Faxai took a shearwater bird on an epic journey when it swept up the bird, beginning an 11-hour journey that saw the bird complete 5 full circular loops. Tracking data revealed that the bird reached speeds of up to 55 to 105 miles per hour, soaring to an altitude of 15,400 feet. Shearwaters typically fly at about 35 to 40 feet. Over 11 hours, the bird completed 5 loops of the typhoon that was about 31 to 50 miles in diameter, traveling a total distance of 712 miles. The toll of heat-associated deaths in Arizona's most populous county, still being compiled after the area's hottest summer ever recorded, has soared over 360, alarming public health officials who say the final count will surely set a new record. Maricopa County, the hottest metropolitan area in the U.S. and home to Phoenix, reported that 361 heat-associated deaths have been confirmed this year as of October 7th. Another 238 deaths remained under investigation. This summer, Phoenix experienced the hottest 3 months since record-keeping began in 1895. Phoenix also set a record in July with a 31-day streak of highs at or above 110 degrees Fahrenheit. The Amazon River fell to its lowest level in over a century. Rapidly drying tributaries to the mighty Amazon have left boats stranded, while high water temperatures are suspected of killing more than 100 endangered river dolphins. For the first time, scientists have documented ants becoming entangled in plastic fibers. The impact and extent of the phenomenon aren't immediately clear, but it marks another milestone in the planet's deepening problem with plastic pollution. Scientists collected 113 ants from 40 different sites around La Palma, Spain. They found that three of these ants had become wrapped in some kind of fiber. Lab tests revealed that two of these fibers were made of plastic, one of which was wrapped around the ant's abdomen and another curled around an individual's legs. A new SUV purchased in 2023 will release more harmful carbon dioxide than a conventional engine car bought in 2013. The surge in popularity of SUVs is reversing the progress made in reducing carbon pollution from new cars. The wealthiest households were 81% more likely to own super heavy emitting cars compared to other income groups. While the rich could afford electric vehicles, they were increasingly choosing high-emission SUVs. Last year, sports utility vehicles accounted for nearly half of all cars sold, with particular growth in the U.S., India, and Europe. Activists are calling for an end to the advertising of the most polluting SUVs and the implementation of policies that make SUV owners financially responsible for the environmental impact of their vehicles. And now, the sounds of extinction. From The Cost of War, a website that details the outcomes of war. The post-9/11 wars include Iraq, Afghanistan, Yemen, Pakistan, Syria, and many other nations. The U.S. government is currently conducting counter-terror activities in at least 85 countries. Over 940,000 people have died in the post-9/11 wars due to direct war violence. An estimated 3.6 to 3.8 million people have died indirectly in post-9/11 war zones, bringing the total death toll to at least 4.5 to 4.7 million and counting. Over 432,000 civilians have been killed as a direct result of the fighting. Over 7,050 U.S. soldiers have died in the wars, and more than 30,000 war veterans have committed suicide. 38 million people have been displaced by the war.

0: And it's time to say goodbye and to thank some people for contributing to this 29-minute riot. I'd like to thank Shilpa Narayan for her agonized scream. War kills everything. Well, we have that scream inside of us. After those bombings by the B-52s, the stealthy bombers in the darkness, something comes to us and we remember Afghanistan and Iraq, and we remember Vietnam. Remember the number of countries that we have bombed. I read that the bombing the other night was the 38th country that we have bombed since World War II. So there is an agony. Suddenly we do feel the number of people that have been killed, the families. We think of Gaza. We think of October 7th. We think of just nation states and how adolescent they are and how mistaken their applications of fear and insecurity and tribalism. We just don't have... I thought I put Nelson Mandela in there because he spent 27 years in jail and came out and forgave and led and was clear. And he was a man of peace to the end. At the same time, he knew what revolution was, and he admitted that revolution is violent. Oh, but what a leader. Don't have anybody like that right now, do we? Tell me if we do. RevBilly.com, R-E-V-B-I-L-L-Y, RevBilly.com. Come to our website and tell us if there's a good leader right now. John Sims offers a solution with his Afro-Dixie mixtape, in which the children of slaves sing this classic Southern song of racists and take it into their own humor, take ownership of it. They're powerful enough to, instead of canceling it, they make it their own. And Bernard Herrmann, he has his solution, which is to take the darkness and make it beautiful. This is Savitri D. Thank you for the news from the natural world. Jason Candler, thank you so much for your editing. I think that we have had a riot. Somebody give me an earthaluia here today.
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3: Welcome to Book Waves. I'm Rich Walensky. Edmund White, who died in June 2025 at the age of 85, was called the patron saint of gay literature. By the time of his death, he'd published 16 novels, one play, 6 works of nonfiction, 3 biographies, and 6 volumes of memoirs. This interview, the second of 4, was recorded on June 10th, 2000, while he was on tour for his novel, The Married Man. This interview was digitized, remastered, and edited on June 20th, 2026, and has not been heard in a quarter century.
4: This book is slightly different from your trilogy in that it's set in the third person, and the character, the lead character, is not clearly Edmund White. You're doing something different here.
5: Well, when I finished my trilogy of Boy's Own Story, Beautiful Room is Empty, and The Farewell Symphony, I wanted to mark a change. I didn't want it to just dribble on the rest of my life and be coterminous with my life. So I thought, well, I'll write in the third person, and I'll invent a character who resembles me but is sort of like a cousin. So I found that once I switched to the third person, that I actually felt quite liberated, because if you were to say, I am lazy but charming, it would annoy everybody because it would sound masochistic to call yourself lazy and vain to call yourself charming. But if you say he was lazy but charming, it sounds like one more description of any character. So you can actually end up poking a lot of fun at yourself and creating a real character without inducing all that embarrassment.
4: In The Farewell Symphony, your character talks about a relationship with someone named Bryce. Now, that wasn't the individual's real name. Julian is Bryce, so it's an odd one-step removed fiction from the fiction that you told us you were going to write about in your last book. It's kind of a strange move for you.
5: Well, yes. I guess you're more aware of that than most readers, I think, have been. But it's true that I didn't want to use the same names because I didn't, since the Austin character wasn't the I who was speaking in the trilogy, I felt that I couldn't just import one of the characters under his character name into a book that where all the terms were different. So I felt I had to change his name too.
4: Well, then that brings up the question, what about other characters? Is there a continuity that we're missing between the characters from the trilogy and the characters from this, the character of McVeigh, for example?
5: No, not really. I mean, I think that generally the characters in this book are all new. It's partly because of an accident in my own life. It's true I write autobiographically, and it's true that most of the characters are based on people I know. But in my life, so many of the people I know have died that, in a way, that's what Farewell Symphony was about the death of most of the characters. McVeigh is loosely based on James Lord, who has lived in Paris since 1944 and wrote the biography of Giacometti and has more recently written about Picasso and Dora and portraits of men, portraits of women. But anyway, he's mainly somebody who's been a figure in the art world for a long time.
4: The character of Austin is not Edmund White. I mean, he has a slightly different career, but he is a writer. When you're doing that, you said it felt liberating, but did it also feel liberating to change the person so that it was not you?
5: Well, yes. I mean, I think I enjoyed exaggerating certain of my own characteristics. Like, I tend to be disorderly, but Austin's downright lazy and chaotic. I always say I'm lazy, but then I've written 15 books or something, I don't know. And I seem to get a lot done. And if you were to collect all my journalism, it would probably fill another 5 books. So I've been kind of busy in my life, mainly because I've always been broke and I had to write to make a living. So Austin's quite different. He's a sort of fallen Virginia aristocrat, whereas I'm white trash from Texas. And he's an expert in furniture and knows a lot about the 18th century. And I don't know much about any one thing.
4: The character of Julian, the lover, the married man, the bisexual married man who meets up with Austin, how close is Julian to the lover that you had in Paris during the same time? Austin is the same age you were at that time. Was Julian?
5: Yes. Yes. I mean, I had a lover named Hubert Sorin, S-O-R-I-N, Hubert. And Hubert and I did one little book together called Our Paris, Sketches from Memory. And it was a book of his drawings and my texts because he had been an architect like Julien, the book. Whereas Julien turns toward painting, Hubert in real life got interested in cartoons. So he asked me if I would write the text for like a book of cartoons, and I said sure. So we just did little subjects based on our everyday life and our neighborhood. And I think it's a charming little book, and the drawings were really good. And he was so pleased. He finished it just a week before he died. So he was very pleased to know that something of his would exist after his death. But no, he's quite similar to the real Hubert, except Julien, I think, maybe doesn't quite have the warmth and charm and bigness of soul. Maybe I drew a slightly smaller scale Hubert, and I sort of felt bad about that. I mean, I felt like, why am I giving him short shrift? But I think he had something which is one of the most difficult things to convey, which is charm. It's very hard to get that across on the page. And I tried, but I certainly was, I think, able to convey that he was mysterious, because he's very, very mysterious, and that he's attractive and virile and intelligent and very original in his opinions. But I'm not sure I could get across the charm, and the charm is what redeems everything else.
4: It struck me in reading him that I wasn't sure if I liked him at all, whereas perhaps I might like Hubert.
5: Yeah, I think that's right. But then again, people who did like him oftentimes didn't know him very well. I mean, he was a difficult person. And I think that in writing the novel, I had to show him in depth as he really was. And he had a kind of very cavalier contempt for most people that he met. It's partly because he was so deeply involved with the one lover in his life, who was me for a while, and his wife before me. And he was also very involved with his own family, which had sort of gone on auto-destruct. And his mother had committed suicide, and that had split the whole family apart. But I think because he was so bound to the lover and the family, that he regarded almost everybody else, like friends, as sort of playthings, something to amuse him for a moment. And he could be very seductive and charming to those people, and they thought he was their dearest friend. But he would say appalling things about them behind their backs.
4: We interviewed Joyce Carol Oates not long ago, and she wrote a book called Blonde, which blurs the edges of fiction and nonfiction. I asked her whether, by sticking to the Marilyn Monroe story, it constricted her fictionally, and she said yes. For you, did you find yourself being constricted on a fictional level by the reality of what had happened?
5: I don't think I think that way. I think that, I mean, first of all, she was writing about another person, Marilyn Monroe, and she had to investigate her life and read lots of books about it. Joyce is a very dear friend of mine, so I know all the agony she went through in writing that book. In my case, I was writing my own story, and so I didn't have to do any research. And then again, the life that I was describing was one that I had chosen, more or less, to lead, since it was my own life. And I think that if I took liberties with it, no one else was going to know. Only I would know.
4: One of the major themes of The Married Man is cultural differences. Since it's essentially a two-character work, there are other people, but it's essentially two characters. What we get to see is the difference between a French person, a French gay man, and an American one. I kept coming up with the question, what is cultural and what is inherently human? And I keep wondering if we all think what is inherently human, it might actually be more cultural.
5: I think because I've lived so much as an expatriate, I lived in France for 16 years, that I really do see cultural differences as being more important than most people would. It seems to me that the main art form of our day, which is movies, kind of blurs those distinctions. Because I think that the sorts of scenes that show up in movies, whether it's the big love scene or the brawl or the chase scene or the tearful family reconciliation, those are all such conventions of movies. And the movie makers themselves are all kind of imitating other movies, usually American, maybe even classic American movies of the 30s and 40s. But anyway, I think the net result is that film as a medium fictional film has tended to blur cultural differences, partly also to gain bigger audiences. Whereas a novelist, especially a novelist of manners like me, actually feeds on all those differences and maybe even emphasizes them.
4: What do you think the difference is on that deeper level between people speaking two different languages?
5: Well, I remember one day seeing kids on the bus in New York going down Fifth Avenue who were students at the Lycée Français, and they were all bilingual. Many of them were French, but they'd lived in America for a long time. So they would go back and forth from one language to the other. And when they would speak English, they'd be kind of loud and frank and open and smiley, what the French call bon enfant, nice kid, which is an insult in French. And when they would speak French, their mouths would curve down, and they would use a lot of words that would suggest the other person was stupid. I mean, there is a kind of physical difference in the way the face looks when you're speaking one language or the other. Americans tend to be very wide open, whereas the French tend to be quite guarded and guarding themselves against your mockery of them, because they do mock each other a lot. So they're worried about that all the time.
4: Going one step further with this, and the way language relates to behavior, your book is written in English. If it were written in French, how do you think that would change the work?
5: Well, I just worked on the translation of it, and which will be coming out in September. So, and of course, an awful lot of the dialogue that is in the book in English, in my mind, is translated from what they were saying in French. So in working on the translation, I just put it back into the original French. Sometimes the translator, of course, couldn't guess what we had really said in French, but I remembered it very accurately. How does it differ? I suppose, in general, French is a very precise language in which you always strive to have the right word. And French people correct each other, and certainly correct foreigners, not when they make a grammatical mistake, that's not important, but when they use one word for another. I mean, like, for instance, big, immense, large, all those words mean very different things in French. You can't use them interchangeably. You can't say she was immense, meaning she was fat. That doesn't mean that in French. It means very tall, immense, but it doesn't mean very fat, you know. And so, I mean, in general, they assign one clear meaning to each word, and you're not supposed to scramble them up, whereas we do constantly scramble them up. And I suppose it's no accident that the number one writer in France is Racine, who had a vocabulary of 5,000 words, and our number one writer is Shakespeare, who had a vocabulary of 50,000 words.
4: Another element of your book, of course, is AIDS and AIDS in literature. A lot of people have gotten tired of reading the same old story about someone dying. I have a quote from you saying that most of those novels are noble, but they're not very convincing. Can you elaborate on that?
5: Well, one of the things I wanted to show in this book was that when one person takes care of another who's a lover, and they're constantly together during the course of a long illness and finally a death, that one of the things that AIDS does is it isolates that couple from other people. You really don't see that many other people because you're constantly running from one medical emergency to another. A second thing is that it makes people bitter. The person who's the caretaker has had all of his free time and freedom of movement curtailed by his role as a caretaker, and the person who's dying, especially if he's young, as is the case of Julia in my book, is very resentful that he's dying and the other one's not, and that he has to give up life so soon before he's accomplished what he wants to do. And I think also that the healthy one does come and go and is careless in the way that healthy, happy, living people are, whereas the dying one really only controls the things in his immediate environment, and he becomes terribly persnickety about those, partly because he's in pain, physically in pain, and partly because his scope of activity has been so reduced that it's very important to him to maintain some control over where the pills are placed on the table and so on, and or how the maid is behaving. I mean, dying people oftentimes come very fussy. And anyway, all this is very far from the picture that has been given by a lot of gay fiction, which would be impolite of me to mention by name. But I mean, there has been an awful lot of gay fiction, especially 10 years ago, let's say, that really did present the couple going through AIDS as being very noble, living on a very high plane, and always kind and caring.
3: You're listening to an interview with the late legendary gay author Edmund White, who died on June 3rd, 2025, at the age of 85. It was recorded on June 10th, 2000, while he was on tour for his novel, The Married Man. I'm Richard Walensky on Bookwaves.
4: I have a quote from you here saying, "The end for AIDS is so debilitating, so disintegrating, that there is no wisdom, little tenderness, and scarcely any coherence."
5: Yeah, I think that's fair enough. That's about what I think.
4: At the end of the book, I don't know if we're giving away too much of a plot because it's pretty much there from the beginning. Julian says some very mean things to Austin. And I kept thinking as I saw that quote that he did not recognize the work that Austin did. And Austin, of course, felt guilty because the last words were negative. Did you have that experience with Hubert?
5: Yes, I did. Yes, I did. And it was, you know, it's very painful. I mean, I think I would have felt guilty anyway, whether he'd said that or not. But I certainly did feel guilty because he was so critical of me at the end. But then again, I think it's perfectly normal that he should have gone out with rage in his heart.
4: At another point, you call this a comedy of various elements: cultural conflict, generation gap, gender divide, and between gays and straights. And putting it into another context, it also involves the relationship between any of those and any other ones of those. So it's not merely cultural gap, but cultural gap in relation to generation. How do French men view older, younger, or relation to women? Is there a big distinction, for example, in the way gay men and straight women react to each other in France as opposed to the U.S.?
5: Gay men and straight women? Well, I think that in general in France, sex isn't discussed very much. I mean, funny stories are told, even about yourself. But there's always that, I mean, I'll just give you an example. The Germans are very flat-footed next to the French. And I invited a really charming and intelligent German woman to dinner one night. And sort of halfway through the dinner, she said, "Well, hey, wait a minute. What's going on here? Are most of the guys here gay and most of the women straight?" And you could have just heard the air rushing out of the balloon, you know, because French people never ask a direct question like that. It's really the country of don't ask, don't tell. So, for instance, a straight woman and a gay man would be very flirtatious with each other in France. In America, they would tend to be more buddy-buddy because the sexuality of the gay man would be very much out on the table, and it would sort of preclude him from being a partner in mutual seduction. I happen to like the French way better. You could say it's less honest, but I would just say it's more playful. I think seduction, if it's not aggressive, is a wonderful thing for giving life and vitality to relationships.
4: So the flirting is part of the fun.
5: Absolutely. And in the book I have Julien and a female character who's French, who come to America, and they are both quite mournful after a couple of weeks in America because they feel that nobody's looking at them, nobody's flirting with them. And Austin says, "Well, only New Yorkers in America are allowed to flirt with each other. They have a special dispensation. Otherwise, it's a federal offense." That the art of seduction really doesn't exist in America. People go from total indifference and pass directly on to rape or murder.
4: Edmund White, this book is a departure for you in that it is, more strictly speaking, a novel. Question then, how do you relate writing a novel to writing, say, a short story? How do you see the two forms differ in terms of when you're sitting there at the computer or with your pad?
5: I've never thought about this until this second, but I think that with a novel, the main thing, if you're embarking on a novel, is that you feel that you have very deep feelings for these characters and for their situation. And their situation is one that has to carry you through 200 or 300 pages, that you have to feel that you have enough to say and enough urgency to want to communicate. And that's the main thing. Whereas in a short story, I think it has to be nifty in a certain way. Maybe you don't feel that much for the characters. It's good if you do. But what's really important is that the whole thing work as a kind of fascinating and exciting contraption, that it have a lot of flash about it, that there be a snappy ending or or something that would grab the eye, because you have so little time really on stage. It's like doing a star turn. You only get to sing one song with a short story. Whereas with a novel, you're on stage the whole long evening, so you can go slowly. You start off slowly. You don't have to have a wham-bang ending. What you do have to have is something that will move the spectator, or the reader in this case, and involve them.
4: What about essays?
5: I actually don't think I'm a very good essayist. I mean, I think there's some... America's produced some of the greatest essayists, whether it's Mary McCarthy or Susan Sontag or Emerson or I don't know who. But I think that real essayists sometimes will devote a whole year to writing a single essay, and they will think about the subject from every possible angle. I think I give that kind of energy to my fiction, but not to an essay. But for me, an essay is often a way of paying tribute to someone in the arts whom I admire, oftentimes in the visual arts. I've written a lot about painters. I've written a lot about photographers. And it's fun for me to try to capture that in writing. Sometimes I'll write about a cultural phenomenon that interests me. Sometimes I'll do something like an extended book review. But usually it's a tribute, it's an appreciation. That's my idea of an essay.
4: You are known as a gay novelist, yet you know you teach in the same place as Joyce Carol Oates. You replaced Russell Banks there. When reading your books in terms of style, content, they're comparable to these other writers. How do you feel about being typecast?
5: I don't mind, because I find like I have such an intelligent audience. I mean, I've been going around America on this book tour, and I don't think I have huge audiences, but the people who show up, especially during the question and answer period, I never have a silly, embarrassing question, never a question that makes everybody wince. They're actually all very intelligent people, and I think that's terrific. I mean, I think what it is that probably AIDS winnowed out so many people, and the ones who've left have been humbled by experience, and among the older ones. And the younger ones are people who are attracted by literature, but not of a fun, easy sort, although I like to think sometimes my books can be funny and entertaining. But nevertheless, they are fairly challenging. So I think the younger people who read them are people who might be reading Updike or Bellow or whoever, because I think the books are demanding.
4: But are you concerned that perhaps people who might enjoy the books are being scared away?
5: Yeah, I think so. But then again, I wouldn't want to give up the subject matter that I write about. And I think that is kind of a problem for straight people. I don't think it is, especially in this book, The Married Man, because, first of all, I describe very little sex, almost none, in the book. I think that's what puts off most straight people, or long descriptions of gay sex. Plus, my characters are both very marginal themselves to gay life. I mean, one of them because he's older, and the other one because he's bisexual. So neither of them really fits into the fast-track gay life. They don't go to discos, they don't cruise, they don't seem to even know that many other gay people. They have their life apart, and they go through their agonies alone, really.
4: As the book progresses, the main character, Austin, takes off for different locations. He comes to New York. There's a long sequence in Providence. Were you in Providence?
5: Yeah, I taught at Brown. And we couldn't stay very long because although I had a tenured permanent position there, at that time Brown didn't have health coverage for same-sex partners. So Hubert, when he became ill, we had to go back to France because that's where he had good health care. I think it's also very hard for people who are ill to be living abroad and trying to speak another language.
4: What about the scene set in Orlando, Florida, Disney World, Key West, and toward the end of the book in Morocco? How close were those to the reality?
5: They're all quite close. I mean, Mexico, too. I went on all those trips with those very, very people.
4: Edmund White, now Hubert died, what, 93, 94?
5: 94.
4: Since that time, have you changed, particularly writing this book, have you changed your awareness of who he was or how it changed you?
5: I was surprised that the book came out as cool and cerebral and distant and sometimes harsh as it is, I thought it was going to be much more of a wallowing in tearful feelings. But I'm glad to read in some reviews, for instance, in the Washington Post Sunday Book World, there's a review that says that if the book had been more sentimental, it would have been less effective, that the way that it is told makes it all the more devastating at the end. So I thought that's good. But anyway, yes, just to answer your question, I was surprised. I think people don't realize that about writers. They don't realize that writers aren't completely in control of the thing and that things come out in a way that surprise you.
4: Speaking of that, beside the coolness or beside the lack of sympathy one might get for Julian, were there any other big surprises when you looked at the manuscript afterward from that dispassionate point of view that you have to look at it from that really turned you around a little bit?
5: I actually had a lot of quite bitchy satire about my time in Providence, and I, believe it or not, took a lot of that out. I mean, it seemed over the top and sort of vengeful almost, and it threw off the tone of the book. So I think in the rewriting, that's one of the things that the writer adjusts, is you try to get the proportions right and not have the tone be too extravagant. I mean, even in my very first autobiographical novel, Boy's Own Story, a lot of people felt the portrait of the psychiatrist was over the top, that it was too satirical. I've now just finished an essay for Granta magazine called My Shrinks, and I went to 5 shrinks over a 25-year period. And I talk about that, especially about that very shrink who appears in Boy's Own Story. And I think people will see, now that I've done the real story, that he was exactly like that. I mean, I wasn't making things up. I mean, I think that's one of the things that a novelist has to do, is sometimes you'll have a fabulous story to tell from real life, but if you tell it in a novel, nobody will believe it. It's too good. It's too flashy. It's too bitchy. It's too exaggerated. And so you have to tone things down to make them seem real. I think somebody said, a Frenchman said, le vrai n'est pas le vraisemblable, which means that what's true doesn't seem true.
3: You've been listening to an interview with the late Edmund White, who died on June 3rd, 2025, at the age of 85. It was recorded June 10th, 2000, while he was on tour for his novel, The Married Man. I'm Richard Walensky on Book Waves.
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2: No one in my family understood my new life as an actor. 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Where's it going to get you?
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3: doing.
2: Yeah, sure, you feel alive. But can you live on it? After my grandmother moved into our house, I used to brush her hair. Every day, she had this long, thick hair down to her waist. Although I have no conscious memory of it, she must have told me stories. Now I imagine I was brushing her secrets into my soul.
4: You sit still, the voice that talks to you in your heart, but tell you what is real.
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5: The American attempt to combine domestic democracy with tyranny over foreigners is hopelessly contradictory and hypocritical. A country can be democratic or it can be imperialistic, but it cannot be both. The American political system failed to prevent this combination from developing, and I believe that it is by now probably incapable of correcting it. The evidence strongly suggests that the legislative and judicial branches of our government have become so servile in the presence of the imperial presidency, they have largely lost the ability to respond in a principled and independent manner.
6: That's Chalmers Johnson, and this is Alternative Radio. I'm David Barsamyan. This edition of AR features Chalmers Johnson on militarism, empire, and the decline of democracy. In ruling circles and in the media, it is not polite to talk about the United States as an empire. It's all fine and dandy to talk about Rome and British, French, and Soviet empires, but not when it comes to talking about American empire. If you do, you'll be ridiculed and labeled as some kind of loony Marxist. But there it is, with its hubris and arrogance and colossal military budget, and its many bases straddling the globe, and its wars and interventions. Simply stated, imperialism erodes democracy. The signs of U.S. decline are everywhere to be seen and felt. The Pentagon and the military-industrial complex and the vast sums of money it commands have greatly weakened the proverbial guardrails that protect democracy. To talk about these issues is Chalmers Johnson. He was professor emeritus at the University of California, San Diego. He's the author of many books. He passed away in 2010. This never-before-broadcast classic was recorded in San Diego in 2007. And now, Chalmers Johnson on militarism, empire, and the decline of democracy.
5: History tells us that one of the most unstable political combinations is a country like the United States today that tries to be both a domestic democracy and a foreign imperialist. But why this is so can be a very abstract subject. I think that the best way to introduce this is to say a few words.

from the American public. These operations include the clandestine overthrows of governments we do not like. In fact, the word blowback was used in the after-action report of the first of these, that is the overthrow of the Iranian government for the sake of the British Petroleum Company in 1953. The after-action report was just declassified in the year 2000. A clandestine overthrow of governments, training foreign militaries in the techniques of state terrorism, rigging elections in foreign countries, interfering with the economic viability of countries that seem to threaten the interests of American companies, and the torture and assassination of selected foreigners. The fact that these actions are secret means that when the retaliation comes, as it did so spectacularly on September 11, 2001, the American public is unable to put the events in context, so they tend to support acts intended to lash out against the alleged perpetrators, thereby commonly preparing the ground for yet another cycle of blowback. I began doing research on the network of 737 American military bases we maintain around the world. 737. There are quite a few, actually more than that, but that's the official number. We now station over 500,000 U.S. troops, spies, contractors, dependents, and others on military bases located in more than 130 countries, many of them presided over by dictatorial regimes that have given their citizens no say in the decision to let us in. My research into our base world resulted in my second book, The Sorrows of Empire. Some people question whether what we do abroad as a nation can be called imperialism. The British ruled India, much of Africa, large swaths of the Middle East, through their colonies. They did not dominate these places through consent, but through direct military force. Similarly, the Dutch dominated Indonesia, the French Indochina and Algeria, the Japanese Korea and Taiwan. These two we recognize as empires. But what the Russians had in Eastern Europe, the system of alliance of satellites from Bulgaria to East Germany, ruled through the Soviet Red Army, was also a form of empire. Moscow dominated these countries through huge military forces stationed on their borders or based in their territories, local pro-Soviet puppets, and economic integration into the Soviet bloc system. This is the sort of empire the U.S. has created and is now trying to maintain by way of its military forces and its bases and threats such as those it issues daily against Iran, North Korea, Venezuela, the Palestinians, and other regimes we don't approve of. To do this, the president has assumed powers specifically denied him by our Constitution, and the Congress abdicated its responsibilities to balance the power of the executive branch. We have a perfectly good means in the Constitution for getting rid of unsatisfactory political leaders. It's called impeachment. In her first speech, Speaker Pelosi said, impeachment is off the table. If impeachment is off the table, then maybe the Republic is off the table. Until the 2004 presidential election, ordinary citizens of the United States could at least claim that our foreign policy, including our illegal invasion of Iraq, was the work of George Bush's administration, and that we had not put him in office. In 2000, Bush lost the popular vote and was appointed president thanks to the intervention of the Supreme Court in a 5-4 decision. But in November 2004, regardless of claims about voter fraud, Bush actually won the popular vote by well over 3.5 million ballots, making his regime and his wars ours. Whether Americans intended it or not, we are now seen around the world as approving the torture of captives at Abu Ghraib prison in Iraq, at Bagram Air Base in Kabul, at Guantanamo Bay, Cuba, and at secret CIA prisons around the world, as well as having endorsed Bush's claim that as commander-in-chief in wartime, he is beyond all constraints of the Constitution or international law. As he has repeatedly said to us, I am the decider. It's hard to think of something more anti-constitutional than that remark. That is, there is no decider in our Constitution. Decisions are taken by consensus. It was structured that way in order to prevent the rise of a tyrant or a dictator. We are now saddled with a rigged economy based on record-setting trade and fiscal deficits, the most secretive and intrusive American government in memory, the pursuit of preventive war as a basis for foreign policy, and a potential epidemic of nuclear proliferation as other nations attempt to adjust to and defend themselves from our own behavior,
while our own already

0: The staggering nuclear arsenal expands toward first strike primacy, and we expend unimaginable billions on warfare in outer space. In Nemesis, I present historical, political, economic, and philosophical evidence of where our current behavior is likely to lead. I believe that maintaining our empire abroad requires resources and commitments that will inevitably undercut our domestic democracy and in the end produce a military dictatorship or its civilian equivalent. The combination of huge standing armies, almost continuous wars, our growing economic dependence on the military-industrial complex, and ruinous military expenses are destroying our republican structure in favor of an imperial presidency. By imperial structure, I mean, of course, the separation of powers and elaborate checks and balances that the founders of our country wrote into the Constitution as the main bulwarks against dictatorship and tyranny. We are on the brink of losing our democracy for the sake of keeping our empire. Once a nation starts down that path, the dynamics that apply to all empires come into play. Isolation, overstretch, the uniting of forces opposed to imperialism, and bankruptcy. History is intrusive on this dilemma. If we choose to keep our empire, as the Roman Republic did, we will certainly lose our democracy and grimly await the eventual blowback that imperialism generates. It is also always worth remembering the Roman Republic, since it was so explicitly a model to the founders of our country, particularly Madison, provided so many precedents in fixed term limits, the veto, fixed election dates, one thing after another. The Roman Republic was based on the most elaborate separation of powers that ever was created. There is an alternative, however. We could, like the British Empire after World War II, keep our democracy by giving up our empire. I don't want to overstate this. The British did not do a particularly brilliant job of liquidating their empire. The most intractable places on earth today are all part of the residue of this alleged benevolent empire, that is Palestine, Cyprus, Kashmir, Ireland. There were several clear cases where British imperialists defined their nation's commitment to democracy in order to keep their foreign privileges. Kenya in the 1950s, the Anglo-French-Israeli invasion of Egypt in 1956 are particularly savage examples. But the overall thrust of post-war British history is clear. The people of the British Isles, after the defeat of Nazism, realized that in order to keep the jewel in the crown of their empire, India, it would require that they resort, as they had so often in the past, to administrative massacres. In order to do that, Britain itself would have to become a tyranny. They therefore chose democracy over imperialism, gave up their empire, and remain a democracy today. In her book, The Origins of Totalitarianism, the political philosopher Hannah Arendt writes about British imperialism, and I quote, "On the whole, it was a failure because of the dichotomy between the nation-state's legal principles and the methods needed to oppress other people permanently. The failure was neither necessary nor due to ignorance or incompetence. British imperialism knew very well that administrative massacres could keep India in bondage, but they also knew that public opinion at home would not stand for such measures. Imperialism could have been a success if the nation-state had been willing to pay the price, to commit suicide and transform itself into a tyranny. It is one of the glories of Europe, and especially of Great Britain, that she preferred to liquidate the empire," unquote. I agree with this judgment. When one looks at the Blair government's unnecessary and futile support of Bush's invasion of Iraq, one can only conclude that it was an atavistic response, a British longing to relive the glories and cruelties of their past. The American attempt to combine domestic democracy with tyranny over foreigners is hopelessly contradictory and hypocritical. A country can be democratic or it can be imperialistic, but it cannot be both. The American political system failed to prevent this combination from developing, and I believe that it is by now probably incapable of correcting it. The evidence strongly suggests that the legislative and judicial branches of our government have become so servile in the presence of the imperial presidency, they have largely lost the ability to respond in a principled and independent manner. But given the conglomerate control of our mass media, the difficulties of mobilizing our large and diverse population it seems unlikely. It is possible that at some future moment, the U.S. military could actually take over the government and declare a dictatorship, though they would undoubtedly find a gentler, more user-friendly name for it. That is, after all, how the Roman Republic ended, by being turned over to a populist general, Julius Caesar, who after his assassination was succeeded by his grandnephew, Octavian, who then proclaimed himself dictator for life and named himself the first emperor, Augustus Caesar. I think it's unlikely that the American military will go this route. Meanwhile, the all-volunteer army has become an ever more separate institution in our society, its profile less and less like that of the general populace. Nonetheless, the officer corps might well worry about how the American people would react to a move toward open military dictatorship. Moreover, prosecutions of low-level military torturers from Abu Ghraib prison and killers of civilians in Iraq have demonstrated to enlisted ranks that obedience to illegal orders can result in their being punished, whereas officers go free. No one knows whether ordinary American soldiers would obey clearly illegal orders to oust an elected government, or whether the officer corps has sufficient confidence to issue such orders. The present system already offers the military high command so much in funds, prestige, and future employment via the military-industrial revolving door that a perilous transition to anything like direct military rule would make little sense under reasonably normal conditions. So my guess is that the U.S. will maintain a facade of constitutional government and drift along until financial bankruptcy overtakes it. Bankruptcy will, of course, not mean the literal end of the United States any more than it did for Germany in 1923, China in 1948, or Argentina just a few years ago, 2001 and 2. It might, in fact, open the way for an unexpected restoration of the American system, or for military rule, revolution, or simply for some new development we cannot yet imagine. Certainly, such a bankruptcy would mean a drastic lowering of our standard of living, a loss of control over international affairs, a process of adjusting to the rise of other powers, including China and India, and a further discrediting of the notion that the United States is somehow exceptional compared to other nations. We will have to learn what it means to be a far poorer nation and the attitudes and manners that go with it. The deficit in the U.S. current account, that is, the imbalance in trading of goods and services, as well as the shortfall in all other cross-border payments, from interest income and rents to dividends and profits or direct investments, it underwent, in the last quarter of last year, its fastest ever quarterly deterioration. Those of you who remember your Econ 100AB course somewhere back in the Cenozoic will recall your professor saying that any time the current account deficit should rise to, say, 3% of GDP, the country is a basket case. Ours is at 6.4%. The trade deficit with China alone rose to $201.6 billion, the highest imbalance ever recorded with any country. Meanwhile, the country has lost nearly 3 million manufacturing jobs. To try to cope with these imbalances, Congress raised the national debt limit from $8.2 trillion to $8.96 trillion. The national debt is the total amount owed by the government and should not be confused with a federal budget deficit, the annual amount by which federal spending exceeds revenue. Had Congress not raised the debt limit, the U.S. government would not have been able to borrow more money and would have had to default on its massive debts. Among the creditors that financed this unprecedented sum, the two largest are the central banks of China and Japan, both of which are the managers of the huge trade surpluses these countries enjoy with the United States. This helps explain why our debt burden has not yet triggered what standard economic theory would dictate, a steep decline in the value of the U.S. dollar, followed by a severe contraction of the American economy because we could no longer afford the foreign goods we like so much. So far, both the Chinese and Japanese governments continue to be willing to be paid in dollars in order to sustain American purchases of their exports. For the sake of their own domestic employment, both countries lend huge amounts to the American Treasury, but there is no guarantee how long they will want to or be able to do so. Herb Stein used to be the chairman of the Council of Economic Advisers in a Republican administration, rather famously once said, things that can't go on forever don't. And that's what we're talking about. Marshall Auerbach, an international financial strategist whom I admire, says we've become a Blanche DuBois economy, named after the leading character, of course, in Tennessee Williams' play, A Streetcar Named Desire, heavily dependent, as was Blanche, on the kindness of strangers. Unfortunately, in our case, as in Blanche's, there are not many strangers left willing to support our illusions. So I believe and hope that our imperial venture will end not with a nuclear bang, but a financial whimper. It seems to be unlikely that a president or Congress from either party will or could manage to dismantle the military-industrial complex, end the secrecy and the black budgets that make public oversight of what our government does impossible. Bear in mind, 40% of the defense budget is not readable by any citizen, and for that matter, only by about 5 members of Congress, who never do it. And bring the president's secret army, the Central Intelligence Agency, under Democratic control. I therefore conclude that Nemesis, in Greek mythology, the goddess of vengeance, the punisher of hubris and arrogance, is already present in our country, simply biding her time before she makes her presence known. Thank you very much. I'd be glad to try to respond to questions and comments. The question was, what about the association between empire and capitalism? There's no question that money is being made by elites in this country and other capitalist countries. But I think it is today recognized as simplistic to try to reduce imperialism to merely economic motives. That, in fact, Schumpeter's great work on the subject said that imperialism is an atavism that is always present in the human mind, the desire to dominate. Imperialism does not ever actually work through consent. It is a form of pure tyranny. It can't mean anything else, despite the fact that there is a cottage industry of Englishmen publishing books about how lucky you were to have been a member of the British Empire. Again, it's never reported from the receiving end. Hard to think of anything that about which Americans are more gullible than television programs about the beauties of the British Empire. I don't think that, for example, you could easily explain the conquest of Iraq entirely in capitalist terms. The main purpose of the war was to replace the two lost pillars of our policies in East Asia. We lost Iran in 1979 as a result of our own foolishness in overthrowing Mohammad Mossadegh back in 1953 and bringing in the Shah. We had begun to lose Saudi Arabia because of the placing of American troops in Saudi Arabia after 1991, and many prominent devout Saudis, not least of whom was our former friend, asset, and partner Osama bin Laden, deeply resented the idea that the charge to the Saudi, to the House of Fahd, to defend the two most sacred sites in Islam, Mecca and Medina, should now be turned over to ignorant infidels. As a result of this, the Saudis began to tighten up on the use of our bases in Saudi Arabia, particularly Prince Sultan Air Base outside Riyadh. We finally had to close it, and we actually launched the attack on Iraq from Qatar. Yes, sir.
1: In the event of the projection that you are presenting in Nemesis of a transition from American hegemony, the ongoing needs of the larger concentrations of capital in Halliburton and elsewhere for protection of those assets would seem to suggest some new configuration, indeed, not necessarily a national one like China, but perhaps a new international institution. Could you comment on that trend and the danger it would pose, obviously, for democracy anywhere, right, including here?
0: Clearly, we're talking about an extremely complex new world that would come into being. I guess my tendency is to try and separate the obvious economic motives from the issues of imperialism. Imperialism is a choice we've made as a country. We didn't have to go in that direction. Our country was structured in such a way that we were not supposed to go in that direction. We've been warned repeatedly. The most famous warning of all is the one read at the opening session of every new Congress. It's George Washington's farewell address. The great enemy of liberty is standing armies, and it's the particular fatal enemy of Republican liberty. writes our first president. And he knew what he meant. He said standing armies will break the separation of powers. They will bring taxes, wealth, and everything to the presidency, take it away from the Congress and from the judiciary. It will have a tremendously weakening effect on federalism. That is, the states will become less and less important. Washington, D.C. prospers in all this. The next great warning was, of course, Dwight Eisenhower's own farewell address, in which he used a phrase, he invented it, military-industrial complex, the out-of-control interest in an arms industry, our growing dependence on it. In Nemesis, I devote a great deal of time to what I call military Keynesianism, that is, the use of the military budget in order to sustain the economy. We don't manufacture much in this country anymore, but we certainly do manufacture weapons more than anybody else on Earth combined, and we sell them to anybody who wants them. All of this is to say, in a rather inchoate manner, it would be very hard to predict what economic order would come from the collapse of American imperialism. It would be such a shock to the Americans that one has to fear their own domestic reaction, the attempts of people to preserve their wealth at the expense of their fellow citizens. But I don't see any obvious economic correlations coming from this. In the meantime, what we call capitalism increasingly is as dictated by the ideology of Wall Street pundits. Neither China nor Japan, for example, today conform in any rational sense to what is taught in business schools in America. They are both a form of state socialism that puts the interests of the collective above that of the individual. They are just beginning the most inchoate protection of individual property rights in China, and that the Americans pretend that these differences don't exist.
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0: Yes, sir.
3: I have a question as to where we go from here. There's a lot of anger about not only the Bush administration of adventurism abroad, but the structure that allows that, where Congress and and the Senate and the President are all elected by money, and once they're in office, there's really no veto. Should our energy be put into impeachment, like many say, or should it be possibly put into trying to get some sort of a national recall as an amendment or something like that? Or is there some other place that would be more logical to solve the problem, not just stop the situation now?
0: Again, you raise the questions of the age. The only thing that can save the United States today is to reconstitute the constitutional system. If you believe that the government in Washington, D.C. bears any resemblance whatsoever to the structure of government outlined in the Constitution of 1787, the burden of proof is on you. It simply isn't the case. The two most powerful institutions in the government today are located on the south bank of the Potomac River, and they're entirely in the hands of the president, namely the Department of Defense and the Central Intelligence Agency, with no possibility of oversight of any sort. And it's why the National Intelligence Estimate of October 2002 on Iraq, not one single word in it was true. Every word was fiction. And the Congress bought it and went to war over it. These things are things that has to be faced, and it strikes me as simply inconceivable that any president of any party could stand up to the enormous pressures that would be put on him if he tried to really rein in the military-industrial complex, abolish the CIA, or abolish that part of the CIA that needs to be abolished, or things of that sort. Military Keynesianism and the military-industrial complex, it's now so deeply insidious in our society that Lockheed Martin and Boeing and places of this sort know what they're doing on a big project like the B-2 bomber. They put a piece of that in as many constituencies as they possibly can, so that if any congressman or woman should get the idea that we didn't need another weapon of mass destruction, they put half their constituency out of work. I don't mean to be facetious about this, but I mean, the two senators of the state of Washington are two very pleasant, liberal, well-educated women, very smart. Say Boeing to them, and before your very eyes, they will turn into bloodlusting fascist hyenas. That is their function. That is the function of the two mother hens of the Defense Facilities Subcommittee of the Senate Armed Services Committee, Kay Bailey Hutchinson of Texas and Dianne Feinstein of California. These are the states with the largest number of military bases. It's perfectly logical for a Secretary of Defense to come out and say, of the bases we have in the United States, a lot of them are worthless. They're expensive. We don't need them. They should be closed. They go back to the Civil War. Just try it. Just watch what happens in a community where you decide you're going to close their military base. Every newspaper, every preacher, every liberal college professor will say, save our base, save our jobs. I hate to tell you how increasingly dependent we are upon this huge defense expenditures, which are not even slightly covered by the formal appropriation for the Department of Defense. There's atomic weapons in the Department of Energy. There's $65 billion, which is not enough, for our wounded veterans. There is the actual defense of the United States, namely the Department of Homeland Security. It's another amount in that realm. The whole thing comes out well over $1 trillion a year and is larger than all other military expenditures on Earth combined. Now, that's the cul-de-sac that you're working your way into, and then if you decide you just want to start shutting this down, a lot of people are going to have to relearn farming. There's no easy answer to it. It's a rigged system right now because the Chinese and the Japanese like it the way it's rigged. It serves their short-term interests, and it certainly serves our short-term interests. They lend us the money to maintain our level of living. But, as I say, it won't go on forever.
3: Well, what do you think of the possibility of a recall election, and where would it compare for our energies versus impeachment or something else?
0: No, it's a perfectly logical and sensible question to say, okay, what do we do? And I can't keep saying to people, it's time to pay off that condo in Vancouver. Prepare your escape route. If you don't think about it, then you're not thinking at all. To rebuild the constitutional system would require a mobilization of citizenry that is almost unimagined. The citizens do not play the role that Benjamin Franklin thought they would. Elementary oversight on their government. They don't even try. They couldn't get the information if they wanted it. The media are in the hands of conglomerate control that make money off of advertising. Rupert Murdoch has just proposed buying a third of the Los Angeles Times. You might try it, but the Freedom of Information Act is today one of the hardest things on earth to implement. It has been screwed royally by the Republican administration. But at the same time, well, what do I think I'm doing as a 75-year-old man writing three books intended to draw attention to things that I know and I know the public doesn't know? It's to try and mobilize the inattentive to do something. Americans are scared that they really are beginning to wake up to the fact that these are not anomalies that are going to be fixed by a little election off of an electronic voting machine. It's going to require quite a bit more than that, it seems to me. First of all, I mean, it's not to say that it's inconceivable. In my lifetime, probably the single most important legislation ever enacted in the United States, one man, one vote, did come about as a result of mass civil rights protest movement. That decision was made by the Supreme Court. And it just shows, though, that at certain times you need that kind of institution when the deadlock of democracy overwhelms you. So the precedent is there. It could be done. The country could be mobilized. And that's what we're trying to do. But my own feeling is today it's probably too late.
4: Is China going into debt in dollars for natural resources worldwide in case of the collapse of the dollar, and also the shifting a certain amount to euros?
0: Well, yes. I mean, that is to say, The most important state secret of the People's Republic of China today is the exact composition of its foreign holdings. It's somewhere around $1 trillion, of which probably three quarters are in dollars. But they certainly were never going to tell us exactly how much, because they privately move it every day, if they possibly can, out of dollars. They are accepting an increasingly disvalued currency, namely the dollar that Walmart lives off of with the stuff they manufacture in China. The Chinese understand that. What they want out of it is not value in the dollar, but continued work domestically to build up their huge, growing industrial power. It's the fastest growing economy on Earth today and has been for the last 15 years. It is also huge, well-educated, without religious fissures, they finally awakened. As the Hong Kong joke has it, China just had a couple of bad centuries and it's back. It certainly is back, and we should learn to adjust to it and live with it rather than resist it. But China itself, of course, indeed is aware that any run against the dollar, it and Japan would be the world's largest losers. They would lose catastrophically in terms of the value of their reserves as the dollar began to collapse. And they're very good and conservative managers of their economy. Meanwhile, they're around certainly using the dollar assets they have to invest in raw materials of all sorts all over the world. They need them for their growing economy. They consume huge amounts of them. This is the way the world works, and I don't see any possible way to resist it. But I am optimistic about China. I think they know what they're doing, that they're doing it well and doing it effectively. The thing that the Chinese public admires most about them is they've dismantled an utterly incoherent Leninist system without the consequences that occurred in the former Soviet Union. And that's what they wanted. That's what their government is delivering. Yes, sir.
5: A couple of points. One is, it's inconceivable that our Congress cannot do something like saying for each base closed that amount of money will be spent on our infrastructure, because I've read that we need at least $5 trillion to rebuild our water systems, our bridges, our roads, our schools. So lots of jobs could be created to actually improve the quality of life. That's the first point. There was a book that came out a couple years ago by R.I. Reid called The United States of Europe. Yeah. He says it's a best-kept secret that the European Union is now 500 million people, produces more engineers every year by an exponential number compared to the United States, more patents, pays 10 times the amount of money to third world nations for helping them, but doesn't tag it to countries that have oil and stuff,
0: yes,
5: and is responsible for 90% of the peacekeeping forces, but they're not sending them to places where there's oil, but places that really need them. So because of that, most of the votes in the UN will back the EU. The other thing is Russia and Iran are starting to go over to Euro,
0: yes,
5: for oil. If oil starts being sold in Euro, that's the end of the United States, because it won't be the reserve currency.
0: Oh, no, if Saudi Arabia tomorrow, Joe, said that we want to be paid for our oil in euros, yeah, the American Stock Exchange collapses at once, the United States is over. That is, the dollar no longer has any backing at all. That's what backs the dollar today, is the fact that oil is priced in dollars.
5: But the interesting thing about the European Union is, in spite of the fact it's capitalist, it has strong regulations and enforces them against antitrust and for safe working environments and everything else. So it's a capitalism that includes the working class. There's a number of books that have come out, and each one of them sort of triangulates on what your books do. They complement each other. They overlap. And there's one book I read recently by James Carroll called The House of War on the history,
0: yes,
5: of the Pentagon. But he mentions in January of 1943, four events occurred. The Pentagon was opened. The Manhattan Project began. Roosevelt said he will not accept anything except for unconditional surrender, and Roosevelt authorized the intentional targeting of civilian populations and civilian infrastructure, and according to Carroll, we've never looked back, and the Pentagon and the military has trumped any idea of statesmanship.
0: Well, I think that those are important events, and it's worth mentioning that the 40% of the defense budget that remains secret, that can only be seen by uniformed military officers, that wasn't something that the Bush administration started. That goes back to the Manhattan Project, contrary to Article 1 of the Constitution, which says, guarantees the citizens will be given an accurate accounting of how their tax dollars were spent. That's not been true in the United States for 60 years, and the Supreme Court has waltzed around that issue 100 times just to make sure that nobody ever says the Constitution actually holds here. The cul-de-sac that we are in today has been a long time building. World War II and the Cold War, of course, were the origins of our huge military empire around the world. It's only as a result of things like neoconservative fantasies and the breakdown of oversight within our government that has now made the situation approaching crisis.
6: I was wondering, when this collapse, economic, military, how you thought it was going to affect, in general, borders across the world, but especially ours here with Tijuana. I mean, obviously, there's a considerable degree of racism. Any comments on that?
0: You've raised a lot of issues.
6: Yeah.
0: But it just to say, I think, as the United States starts to go down, there will be as little weeping for it as there was for the former USSR. That is to say, the place where nemesis enters, where the hubris enters. I mean, that is, throughout the Cold War, we did a lot of things that I would not want to say were selfless, but they were certainly in our own interest, too, such as the Marshall Plan, but that they were intended to create a livable world. It was only after the collapse of the Soviet Union in 1991 that we began to hear these phrases, we won the Cold War. We didn't win it. We both lost it. We were always richer than they were. They lost it first because they were poorer. We are now facing more or less the same sets of forces that they did. Imperial overstretch, extreme economic rigidity, inability to reform. When they start going down, they go very fast. But the hubris, we began to speak of full spectrum dominance, the Air Force's phrase. We were the new Rome, the lone superpower. We dominated the world. We were athwart the world, a new colossus that Wolfowitz in the first Bush administration was already writing the doctrine that said under no circumstances should we ever allow any nation or combination of nations to be able to challenge us in any way militarily. I mean, this is a statement, this is a Roman statement. That is, we'll treat the rest of the world the way the Romans treated Carthage. That is, nobody will ever try that again. You see where this then leads to preventive wars. That's what the Japanese did to us in December of 1941. We are trapped in one right now by one of the most, you know, unbelievably incompetent group of people we've ever come across. The 9/11 Commission report says that at the time of the invasion of Iraq, we had 4 people in the army who read Arabic. We're told it took 2 years into the Iraq War before the president finally began to have hammered into him the difference between Sunni and Shia Islam, which is a little bit like, you know, we're sitting around talking about Catholicism and Protestantism in this country. They do exist. They're different, and that they make a difference. What will happen cross-border developments and things of this sort. Clearly, Latin America has been ignored, has been feeling on the receiving end of the so-called neoliberal economic order, the endless statement that free trade will raise incomes. We seem to have no memory in this country of what the North American Free Trade Agreement was going to do to bean and corn production in Mexico, but it's done it. We want the Mexicans to continue to take unrestricted American exports of beans and corn into Mexico, putting everybody out of work and leading them to say, if I'm going to survive, I have to go work where the work is. And in the meantime, the discussion of this in America is, as you said, clouded with great amounts of racism. None of this is the least bit attractive, but that's the way it's going.
7: I want to thank you very much for the work that you're doing. I'm very concerned about something.
8: The warships are all assembled for strike against Iran.
0: Yes.
8: The scenario that I see happening is that Israel will strike Iran, or there'll be some kind of new terrorist attack conveniently on the United States. Maybe some warship will get struck. We have to go and bomb them and destroy another nation. Are we on the brink of World War III?
0: Well, I don't think it would be World War III if it said Americans like for their tragedies to have happy endings. We're about to have a routine tragedy, one without a happy ending. I mean, that is back in the meaning of what is tragedy. What you just said about Iran is now, I'm not trying to be snotty, it's common knowledge. The problem is not really difficult. That is, learn to live with Iran. It is surrounded by nuclear powers, by the Soviet Union to the north, by Israel to the west, by India and Pakistan to the east, and by the United States in the Persian Gulf. Once you're in that position, there's only one possible way of deterring aggression against you, and that is to have nuclear weapons yourself. That is to say, that's what was wrong with Saddam Hussein. He didn't have them, and we knew he didn't have them. Now, then, in the case of Iran, there's nothing more easily deterred than an independent nuclear strike force of the sort that Iran might develop. It is impossible to disguise where a nuclear-armed weapon has come from. And people who launch them know that they will disappear the next day. The retaliation would be that devastating. It's worked very well. Our press lives off of the idea that Kim Jong-il is some drunken ice cream eater watching old movies. The North Koreans have a superb record of rationality in the face of our continuous presence and threats that have been there since the Korean War. The Iranians could easily be deterred, but they are saying we're going to have the capacity not to just be overwhelmed by the juggernaut from the West. Yes, sir.
9: My specific question has to do with what you predict in reference to the predictions of catastrophe if we were to leave Iraq. Of course, we're going to leave Iraq. It's just a question of whether it's later or sooner. Regarding those who say it will be a catastrophe, the likes of which we cannot imagine,
0: yes.
9: Would you comment on that? And what Iran will do to enhance their own position in the Middle East as our position diminishes in Iraq?
0: It's a good question. It goes back to the fact that you pay a price for incompetent government. I mean, our government is making mistakes of the sort Talleyrand used to talk about. That is to say, you lose a lot for this kind of mistakes. To have decided to attack a country that was arbitrarily and crazily put together by the British out of the remnants of the Ottoman Empire after the First World War, and which could only be held together through dictatorial means, that Iraq was ruled by a Sunni minority military government. The majority population are Shia. The moment you destroy that Sunni minority military government, the Shia are going to come to power. And that they're going to ally themselves with a country right next door, where most of them have spent their exile from Saddam Hussein anyway, namely Iran, the Shia superpower. That this is not going to be good, given American interests, given our interference in Iranian affairs since 1953, 1979, one thing after another. It's not going to be good for the Israelis, even if the Israelis are telling you that they'd like to have it done. They're just plain wrong. You're going to create an arc of Shia power that is going to make Israel's position, as it is today, much more tenuous than it has been in the past. What's going to happen in Iraq? I believe it's already happened. That is, the Shia have simply come to power. If the Sunni will not accept this, they will be destroyed in a civil war. The Kurds have already declared their independence for all intents and purposes and have the means to maintain it. There is no reason on earth why we should be there any longer. We will be hated till the end of time by the Iraqis for good reason. You ask after a while, what is the point of trying to get information out to the American public? They don't pay any attention. But I think, yes, we should have been gone a long time ago. The truth of the matter is we've built five monumental military bases that will also be there, it looks like, till the end of time. Whether we'll be on them or not, it's one thing. But Kellogg Brown and Root has poured so much concrete at Balad, at Talil Air Base, at these huge dual runway. Talil Air Base is built right next door to the oldest building on Earth, the Ziggurat at Ur, the Sumerian. Most of the, they have to keep it separated today because the Marines painted Semper Fi on it as they passed en route to Baghdad. I think certainly we ought to be out of there and cutting our losses as fast as possible. Instead, we have two carrier task forces in the Persian Gulf and two more on, you know, within striking distance. That looks like an attack force. Thank you. Yes, sir.
10: Why that you think that the group that has taken over the U.S. Federal government as the military-industrial complex rather than simply the capitalist class of the United States, and let me say just briefly why. It looks like there are lots of corporations that I wouldn't think of this military connections, that is, right. Huge energy companies like Exxon, huge banking companies, outfits like Walmart, agricultural commodities companies, even Boeing, which I believe does most of its business in civilian airliners.
0: Right.
10: That is, all of these are companies that can count on the United States government to go to bat for them no matter who gets hurt or how much it costs. So why would you think that it's companies that have a military connection that are central rather than a whole of corporate capitalism in dominating American foreign policy?
0: Good point. Well said. But distinctions matter. And it is, I think, important not to lump them all together as capitalist countries. In the case of Lockheed Martin, the world's largest munitions company, they have only one customer for the things they do. The revolving door is complete. That is to say, half the executives in the Pentagon are former members of the board of Lockheed Martin Company. And the other way around. As you retire from the armed forces, you can get a very good job at Lockheed Martin Missile Systems in Dallas or wherever else it may be. And this repeated down through Raytheon and Northrop and a lot of others. I believe that these things themselves do matter because this is not capitalism in any sense at all. That is, there's nothing capitalist at all about the weapons industry. They make products that it doesn't matter that they don't work. The important thing about those products is they're expensive. That is to say, the stuff in outer space doesn't work. That is, we're putting scarecrows in the ground at Fort Greely, Alaska. They've never hit anything yet with them. We know that they don't work, but that we keep doing it anyway. And one of the reasons we keep doing it anyway is because it's providing work for a lot of people, including all the other part suppliers and whatever else that you were referring to. I don't see that it's profitable or any guide to policy to attack the entire American corporate structure. We have enough trouble as it is. The military Keynesianism is an answer to this. It wasn't John Maynard Keynes who thought up that phrase. It was a Polish economist during World War II who used it to explain the enormous success of Adolf Hitler's economy when he came to power. That is, Keynes said, given the fact that at the height of the Great Depression, people simply couldn't buy anything because they had no income, that is the function of the government in counter-cyclical spending to provide work even if it was make work. He said we could bury money in disused mine shafts and pay workers to go dig it up. Well, we found something almost equally good, nuclear weapons, and moreover, more acceptable, because there were a lot of people awfully suspicious of Keynes' original Rooseveltian Keynesian version that it gave too much power to the working class. Moreover, in Keynes' concept, it was countercyclical. When employment returned, then we started paying off our debts. Once you start down the military route, believe me, you never cut back. It never stops. You can't turn it off. And it also sets up a wonderful vicious cycle in which you have weapons around and people who want to use them, which lead to wars, and wars lead to the need for more weapons, and they continue to expand in an exponential manner. But let me just conclude by saying, I don't think that it changes the focus of our discussion to attack the entire industrial economy in America and the way it is structured. I'm not trying to defend it, But I am saying it's different from what interests me here, and that is the intervening variable, that the causative link that connects domestic democracy and foreign empire, and that's militarism. And militarism is a taboo subject in America that people don't want to discuss. They don't want to acknowledge its existence. Thank you very much.
2: 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Chalmers Johnson was professor emeritus at the University of California, San Diego, and the author of many books. He passed away in 2010. 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Joe Ritchie is our general manager and editor. I'm David Barsamyan. Thank you for listening. We go out with the Dream Flags, Fascist Gun in the West.

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TUC Radio, Time of Useful Consciousness. This is an updated archival program in memory of Cecile Pineda. She gave the introduction to this passionate indictment of nuclear power. Cecile Pineda had come to the Unitarian Universalist Fellowship Hall in Berkeley on Hiroshima Day 2014 to support Harvey Wasserman. He campaigns to prevent the opening of nuclear power plants, to limit their operation, or to close them down. I recorded this event on August 6, 2014, and remember the mood of the standing room audience. The ongoing global contamination that the explosion of the Fukushima reactors had initiated only 3 years earlier was on everybody's mind. Cecile Pineda had just finished her novel, Devil's Tango, How I Learned the Fukushima Step by Step, that the nation's John Nichols called an astonishing anatomy of the Fukushima Daiichi nuclear disaster. Cecile Pineda died at home on August 11, 2022. Her friends and students miss her voice, her humor, her deep scientific knowledge, and her rebellion, all inside her art of writing. This replay of her appearance, along with Harvey Wasserman, has an eerily contemporary cast. In August 2022, nuclear power is being sold as solution to climate change. Here's my introduction to the original broadcast. From Fukushima to Solartopia, how the green-powered Earth Revolution can defeat King Kong, coal, oil, nukes, and gas. Only someone who worked tirelessly to defeat nuclear power for over 40 years and has not stopped to this day, someone who lived and built a renewable energy utopia for the same 40 years, can take the frightening topic of Fukushima and give energy for a way out. Harvey Wasserman says that we are in the fight for our lives. We must and can build the green-powered Earth before the next nuclear meltdown. To this day, Wasserman has investigated the nuclear industry and their meltdowns, from Harrisburg to Chernobyl and Fukushima. His website, solartopia.org, is the best link to his online activities and his weekly radio show on PRN. Cecile Pineda, the Mexican-American author of Devil's Tango,

0: Paget. I wouldn't have to introduce Harvey if nuclear energy couldn't be profitable unless it provided bomb-grade plutonium to the atomic weapons industry. I wouldn't have to introduce Harvey if there weren't 7,315 nuclear bombs currently in the U.S. arsenal. And if, in a nod to austerity, the Pentagon wasn't planning on a bargain basement nuclear war slated for 2016 targeting Russia and possibly China. I wouldn't have to introduce Harvey if human negligence, deliberate criminality, and utter disregard for its dangers, human activity hadn't allowed more than 330,000 metric tons of nuclear waste to proliferate all over the planet, with no technology in sight to sequester it from the biosphere. So, here we are on August 6, 2014, the 69th anniversary of the number one empires crossing the line in the sand and delivering the first two atom bombs on a civilian population. Although there were most likely more than just one smaller scale experiments conducted on its own people and in its own territories earlier, and many more would be scheduled later. So, let me stop here by sharing one small ray of light with you, this quote from Howard Zinn. To be hopeful in bad times is not just foolishly romantic. It's based on the fact that human history is a history not of cruelty, but also of compassion, sacrifice, courage, and kindness. What we choose to emphasize in this complex history will determine our lives. If we see only the worst, it destroys our capacity to do something. If we remember those times and places, and there's so many, where people have behaved magnificently, this gives us the energy to act, and at least the possibility of sending this spinning top of a world in a different direction. And if we do act, in however small a way, we don't have to wait for some grand utopian future. The future is an infinite succession of presents, and to live now as we think human beings should live, in defiance of all that is bad around us, it in itself is a marvelous victory. Harvey Wasserman has lived his life and dedicated his heart and mind to this spinning top for over 40 years. Please cheer this kind, compassionate, and courageous warrior, Harvey.
1: Harvey Wasserman began by extending personal greetings and thanks to Cecilia Pineda and friends and fellow activists.
2: Where I am here now is to tell you good news, and then bad news, and then really good news, okay? So the good news is this: we're winning. We are definitely shutting down the nuclear power industry. It's definitely happening. From 1968 to 1984, I lived on a hippie farm in western Massachusetts. We had been there 5 years. We stopped burning the furniture. We figured out how to insulate the house and keep warm. And one day in December of 1973, the local utility company announced that they were going to build twin nuclear reactors 4 miles from our house. And in the local newspaper, there was an aerial photograph of the Montague Plains, which was where they were going to put it. And they superimposed a sketch, an artist's rendering of these nuclear plants. And the minute I looked at this, and all of us, we all looked at it instantly and said, we are going to stop this thing, and we are going to end any idea that they're going to bring the bulldozers into the Montague Plains. Now, we were given zero chance to stop these guys. We were just a bunch of hippies on the hill. Some of you may know about. We made films. We organized. We wrote books. Anna Georgie wrote a wonderful book called No Nukes. And we just kicked them right out of town. They never got the bulldozers in. Now, in 1974, Richard Nixon... Remember Richard Nixon? He announced in the middle of the Arab oil embargo that there would be 1,000 commercial reactors in the United States by the year 2000. 1,000. And literally from the time he made that announcement, the numbers started to drop. Largely because of our movement in two directions. One, because of our political opposition. We cut off funding from the federal government, most of the funding.

0: actually, that they would have gotten. And also, we started promoting renewables. Because of our movement, and don't let anybody tell you otherwise, we cut the number down. They never got over about 120 in the United States, which is way too many, but still an 8,000. We shut 4 reactors last year, including 2 at San Onofre between LA and San Diego. A huge victory. And so one of the things I'm here to urge is that all Californians, and I'm actually becoming a Californian, we still have Diablo Canyon. We have 2 reactors at Diablo Canyon. And I want to let you know that there is a really nice place to stay in San Luis Obispo. It's the county jail. I did 3 nights there. I plan on doing more. Back in 1984, we were the late in the day affinity group, and you know that those reactors will be shut. But it should be the number one priority. People ask me in California, what can we do out here? Shutting Diablo Canyon is a huge deal. It is in a tsunami zone, and it is surrounded by earthquake faults. It's the job of an organizer to make sure that people understand that you can win, and we've been winning for more than 40 years. Actually, in slowing this industry down. And I want to acknowledge one of the great heroes of our movement. I talked to Dennis about him on the radio today, a Bay Area, he wasn't a native, he's from Cleveland, but he lived out there most of his life on Clayton Street in San Francisco, Dr. John Goffman. Dr. Goffman was at Lawrence Livermore. He was a genius, if there ever was one, deserved 2 Nobel Prizes. He did some of the major pioneering work in LDL cholesterol. I never knew that until after he passed away. But he was also part of the Manhattan Project, and he co-discovered some of the isotopes that made nuclear weapons, unfortunately, and nuclear power possible. And he became the chief health officer of the Atomic Energy Commission. And in one of the most important acts of defiance and truthiness, I guess, as Stephen Colbert would say, in our history. I got to tell this story because, you know, this is Hiroshima Day. This is a major turning point. And very few people understood that commercial reactors could harm people back in the late 1960s, early 70s. But another great hero, Dr. Ernest Sternglass, was a radiologist at the University of Pittsburgh. And he got in the mail anonymously records of the radiation emissions from the Shippingport commercial reactor, which was the first to open in the world, actually, in 1957. And being a radiologist, he understood. He looked at the numbers, and he realized that Shippingport, even though it didn't have an accident, was killing people. He wrote a book called Secret Fallout, which was pulped, by the way. There, some very strange things happened to the copies of Secret Fallout. So when this came out, it was a big scandal, a big deal. And by the way, Ernie single-handedly, in many ways, stopped the anti-ballistic missile system. This was in the late 60s. Our plan, the genius American plan, was to put nuclear-tipped missiles around all of our cities. And if nuclear-tipped missiles were coming in, we would shoot nuclear-tipped missiles up and we would blow them up. And that was going to save us, right? So Ernie pointed out a small detail that if you did that, there would be so much radiation that every child in the United States would basically keel over dead. And the article was published in Esquire, and actually it's generally credited with having turned Congress against the ABM system. And so when Ernie came out again and said that the nuclear power plants were going to harm people, or were harming people, they assigned Dr. Goffman, who was as prestigious a scientist as there was in the world, with his tremendous credentials from the Manhattan Project and all that other stuff. He was a medical doctor as well as a nuclear chemist, the head of the chief of the safety division of the Atomic Energy Commission. They said, go deal with this guy, expecting him to exonerate the nuclear industry. To John's everlasting credit and to the importance of our movement, he came back and said, well, you know, we've looked at this. He had a co-researcher named Arthur Tamplin from the RAND Corporation. They basically found out that nuclear power plants without an accident and with far fewer, far smaller reactors than we have today were killing 32,000 Americans a year. Now, the AEC wanted none of this, and they basically forced him out. They couldn't fire him. He was too prestigious. But they put him in a closet, basically. They took away his staff. They took away his funding. He published a book called Poisoned Power, which was fittingly published by the Rodale Press, the organic gardening and farming people. And we read Poisoned Power on our farm. And John, by the way, stuck with it for the rest of his life. I mean, he was unrelenting and absolutely an essential piece of the no nukes movement. When he was asked what he thought of the nuclear power industry, remember, this is a guy at the top of the heap. He characterized nuclear power, and I quote, as premeditated mass murder. That's what he called the commercial atomic reactor industry. Tokyo Electric Power Company built Fukushima. They own Fukushima, and they blew up Fukushima, all four reactors, and they still own Fukushima. We circulated a petition, I circulated this last summer and fall, to go to the United Nations and ask the United Nations to set up a separate body to take over Fukushima and to put the experts there who could really clean this place up. We got 150,000 signatures. Move On helped, and Roots Action, and the Green Shadow Cabinet, and Greenpeace, and a few other organizations, 150,000 signatures. We took these signatures to the UN on November 7th last year. We have yet to get a reply. We have not heard a word from the United Nations. But the reality is that TEPCO, Tokyo Electric Power, has no liability in this situation. Not only don't they have any liability, they're making money on this. Last year, Tokyo Electric Power showed a huge profit, mostly based on government money coming in to pay them to clean up the mess they made, of which they're completely incapable of doing. So let's talk about this. I'm going to go into the difficult phase of this talk. We'll get it out of the way, okay? And we generally, I pass out Prozac and Zoloft and other things to, but you know, this is hard stuff, and I'm just going to have to tell you. Many of our commercial reactors in this country are downriver from large dams. And these dams are susceptible to earthquake damage, among other things. We have a dam upriver from the three reactors at Oconee in South Carolina, which has a 65-foot crack in it. And it is clear that if that, God forbid, that dam broke, the wall of water would exceed the tsunami that hit Fukushima in size. We've already had a reactor at Fort Calhoun, which we now call Port Calhoun, in Nebraska, which was flooded by the Missouri River a few years ago. So we've had experience with this already. This is not good news. At Fukushima, units 1, 2, 3, 4, and 5, this is American technology. These are Mark I General Electric reactors. For more than 40 years, the nuclear power industry has been telling us that no commercial reactor can explode, okay? Now, we had an explosion at Three Mile Island. We don't know how big it was, actually. And I'm going to have to do this. I'm going to tell a little aside here. At Three Mile Island, and this is part of our activist community here, at Three Mile Island, there was a woman. When they built Unit 2, she got it in her brain that she was going to demand that the containment at Three Mile Island be able to withstand a jet crash. When you fly into Harrisburg, you fly right around this thing. She fought and fought and fought, and she won. She forced them to make the TMI containment dome the strongest one in the United States. And you know what happened? When the meltdown occurred, which they denied, by the way, they denied for years there was a meltdown of fuel. When the hydrogen explosion happened, it was almost entirely contained, thank God, by the containment dome. And we don't know to this day whether or not that woman had saved all of the northeast of the United States by forcing that containment. So don't ever think that this small deal that you're doing here or there, you know, doesn't have an impact. Then comes Fukushima. And after all these years of hearing American reactors can't explode, four of them exploded. Those are General Electric reactors. Units 1, 2, and 3, the core was in there. All three of them melted into the ground. We don't know where they are. Now, this is my 41st year of fighting nuclear power. Nowhere before 2011 did we hear anything about multiple meltdowns. People always say, well, what if a commercial reactor melts? What if three melt, for God's sakes? They don't know where these cores are after all these years. So the reality is that, and this is actually the worst thing I'm going to have to say, is that I am terrified of the water pouring into the Pacific Ocean. You know, this is cesium and many other highly lethal isotopes. And the question is not, are these isotopes potentially dangerous to human life? Of course they are. I think the only thing we can do at this point in time about Fukushima is to continue to pressure some kind of global response. TEPCO, Tokyo Electric Power, should not continue to own Fukushima. They do not have the expertise. They don't have the incentive. There's, you know, these are corporations we're dealing with. If there's a single virus that has infected and threatened the human race, it is the corporation. This entity... this entity that has been given human rights but no human responsibilities. There is no built-in financial incentive for Tokyo Electric Power Company to clean up Fukushima. And it's true of all the reactors in the world. And so that, more than anything, is what we really have to change. I believe we can change it. Why? Because our survival is at stake. If there's one thing that is more powerful than the profit motive, it's the survival instinct. What else do we need to know? You know, what more can go wrong? So now, as we move ahead into the good stuff, we do have a rapidly diminishing number of commercial reactors in the world. It is happening. We shut, like I say, 5 last year. This year, Vermont Yankee will shut. There's no doubt about it. And all the reactors in the United States are old, and they are losing their competitiveness. The Mark 1s, there's 23 General Electric reactors, there's a lot of old Westinghouse reactors. We have reached the tipping point. We actually reached it in 2011, where wind and solar are cheaper than operating nuclear plants. That's a huge deal. It means you now can put in solar panels and put nuclear power plants, existing nuclear power plants, fully amortized nuclear power plants, out of business. Talk about chutzpah. They're going into the Illinois legislature and they're saying we need money to continue to operate these fully amortized reactors because they fight global warming. Now, we may lose a couple of those battles. You know, Nebraska, Texas, maybe a few other states will lose and they'll get some subsidies for a while. But Massachusetts, other states, we should win. It may even come up here. Diablo is not quite at that state yet, but it may even come up in California where they start to ask for subsidies to operate these reactors. But if we can keep them from getting them, they will shut. So this all, back then we had a vision. I actually came up with a name for it in 2005, Solartopia, a totally green-powered Earth. We talked about it in 75. It was actually coming on in 76, 77, 78 when Carter came in. Carter had his faults, but he did have a vision of green power, and he did set up the National Renewable Energy Lab. And then the apocalypse occurred named Ronald Reagan. And anybody want to doubt the damage done by Ronald Reagan, I can tell you that he set us back a good 20, 25 years on renewable energy. There's absolutely no doubt about it. You know, ripping the solar panels off the roof of the White House was the least of what Reagan did, as did George Duke Majan here in California. It's horrifying what they did. And luckily for us, and it's hard for many Americans to understand this, there are other countries in the world. And the technology was picked up by Denmark and, you know, Danish. And the Japanese did a lot of solar. The Israelis did a lot of solar. And then the Germans. Although the Germans basically took over Denmark's technology. I also want to mention hemp. And hemp was the number two cash crop in America before and during and immediately after the American Revolution, number one being tobacco, which was the more dangerous drug. So now with the prohibition on marijuana finally starting to end, hemp will come in. And hemp will be a much larger cash crop than marijuana ever was. We also will have biofuels. Let me talk about biofuels very quickly, and I'm going to wind down here after we get through Solartopia. Biofuels are an extremely important part of the renewable energy mix. But we cannot make biofuels from corn and soy. It makes no sense whatsoever. We cannot use food crops to make fuel. We can't have people competing with hunger against automobiles. And plus, they're lousy sources of ethanol anyway. We will also have wave energy. And wave energy is one of my favorite. They basically take a giant metal sausage and they have it split in the middle, and they go up and down, and it squishes water and creates energy. We also have essentially underwater windmills. There's one off of Norway And it's way more powerful than wind-driven windmills. Wind is irregular. Water and currents are way more powerful and way more reliable. We also have ocean thermal. We have geothermal. God willing, we'll finally get some mass transit in this country and increased efficiency, conservation, things like that. So to conclude with that part of it, we are on the brink of what I consider the most important technological revolution in human history, which is the conversion from King Kong, coal, oil, nukes, and gas, to Solartopia, a totally green-powered Earth. We have the technology, and it's economical. That's the turning point that we welcome now. All these technologies, which were once pie in the sky and which were considered too expensive, are now cheaper. They're cheaper than coal. They're cheaper than oil, for God's sakes, and they're cheaper than nukes. The only thing competing with renewables now is fracked gas, and fracked gas is a nightmare, as I don't have to tell you all. And I just want to conclude by saying, as we go to Solartopia, as we go to a green-powered Earth, and as we win this, and we are winning it, now I'm in the position of telling you that perhaps our number one ally in the conversion to Solartopian technology is Wall Street. Thank you. Because there is a faction in Wall Street that's invested in fossil and nuclear fuels, but it is shrinking. The big money is going into renewables. So the bottom line is this. We are on the brink now. And in my world, I live my life every day praying that we get to Solartopia before the next meltdown. It is a race. And just take heart in all the progress we've made and remember that our survival is at stake here as well as our economy. And let's move it. So thank you very much. Thank you. Thank you. Thank you.
1: That was the conclusion of a speech by Harvey Wasserman on how the green-powered Earth revolution can defeat King Kong, coal, oil, nukes, and gas. I recorded him in Berkeley, California, on August 6, 2014. In over 40 years of anti-nuclear activism and green renewable energy practice, Wasserman has authored and co-authored a dozen books, countless articles for publications from Counterpunch to the New York Times. He teaches college-level history, does a weekly radio show on PRN, and has an active presence on the Internet that you can access through his website, solartopia.org. I replayed this talk by Harvey Wasserman for his clear message against King Kong and for the optimism he exudes, and for a kind of joy needed at a time when we're having some setbacks. Just yesterday, news came in that a bill has been introduced to extend the life of California's last remaining nuclear power plant, the Diablo Canyon Power Plant near San Luis Obispo. Harvey Wasserman, still active today in August 2022, joined the campaign to defeat the bill. At the top of this program, you heard the introduction to Wasserman and nuclear power plants by the writer and activist Cecile Pineda. Cecile Pineda died at home on August 11, 2022. 8 years after this event, and I'm urging you to take note of her books on memory, history, immigration, ecology, and science. On the back cover of her book, Apology to a Whale, Words to Mend a World, Joanna Macy says, quote, Cecile Pineda has the nerve to ask the one simple question that eludes our public posturing and computation. It is the one question that could save us. What has happened to our mind that we are killing our world? End quote. You can hear this program again on TUC Radio's website, tucradio.org. There you can also subscribe to weekly free podcasts. This program was produced with solar power in the mountains of Northern California. My name is Mariah Gelarden. Thank you for listening.
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4: 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I'm Alex Wise.

0: What we're seeing right now is a real-time, quite rapid change in the way that American education works. We're really at a critical moment where the long-held dream of many conservatives to diminish the role of public schools in favor of privately run educational systems is becoming a reality.
1: If you're a parent trying to decide where your child should go to school, you'd prefer to have a choice, right? After all, everyone likes to have options. But the appealing rhetoric of school choice is being used by the right wing to undermine and underfund public schools while allocating public subsidies to wealthy families. Today on Sea Change Radio, we're talking about school vouchers. Currently, 18 states have a universal private school choice program, and more are likely on the way. But the expansion of the school voucher system has been made with minimal oversight and has led to waste, fraud, and abuse. The cost to public education is tremendous, as public revenue that would otherwise support public schools, which still educate roughly 90% of American students, is redirected to private, religious, and largely unregulated institutions. Our guest this week is ProPublica reporter Jennifer Smith Richards, who's here to tell us what she's learned about the damaging effects of school vouchers across the country. We look at the history of the concept in the U.S., examine issues of abuse and discrimination in Arkansas and Florida, and discuss the very powerful messaging tool embedded in the term school choice.

0: I'm joined now on SeaChange Radio by Jennifer Smith Richards. She's a reporter for ProPublica based in the Midwest. Jennifer, welcome to SeaChange Radio.
1: Hi, Alex. Thanks for having me.
0: So I wanted to have you on for something that's more of a social justice issue than sustainability, but you and your colleagues at ProPublica, in conjunction with the Arkansas Times, the Mountain State Spotlight, and the Assembly, produced a piece of investigative journalism about school vouchers. It's entitled Barns, Go-Karts, and Strip Malls, the Wild West of Private Schools That Collect Taxpayer Dollars. So before we dive into the meat and bones of this piece, why don't we take a step back and if you can give us a brief snapshot of the school voucher system that has evolved over the last decade or so in this country.
1: So vouchers go back decades, right? That's not a new concept. But just for context, the part that's new is universal access to vouchers and voucher-like programs. So I'm going to take you back to 2021.
0: These go back to the 60s where these vouchers were known as segregation academies in the South.
1: You're absolutely right. Like there is a long history of privatization that, you know, some people did use as a mechanism to continue segregating schools. But this modern kind of evolution in vouchers really dates back to 2021 when the state of West Virginia decided to pass a law that eventually resulted in any student in the state, regardless of their family income, you know, regardless of any restriction, could use public funding to attend a private school or to homeschool. So since that happened in West Virginia, it has been a model for other states and has really picked up steam. And a number of states in the past few years have adopted what we call universal private school choice, which means, again, anybody in the state, even if they're already in a private school, even if they have high family income, can use public money, tax dollars, to attend a private school and pay tuition. So that's the backdrop. We've had this accelerating environment where there are more opportunities for private schools to tap into public money or for parents to spend money directly to private schools. And there has been a response to that. And that's sort of where our reporting takes us, is the response from the private school market.
0: It seems to me that there's two tracks that these pro-school voucher people are following, that we could kind of divide them a little bit. There's ones who seem to have an idea that private schools should be available to all people, and it seems like they have approaching this as a in good faith solution. But then there's also a more pernicious side of it, which you expose in your reporting. Is that a fair characterization, or do you think all of these school voucher systems are a disaster? I mean, ultimately, they undermine public education regardless, but it seems like there's two different kind of schools of thought with this school voucher program.
1: People see this different ways. So those who advocate for what they're calling private school choice, right, or school choice generally, what they say is parents should have the educational freedom. They couch it in terms of freedom. They should have choice. It's their tax dollars. It's our tax dollars. You should be able to spend it wherever you think your child is going to be served the best, whether that's public school or private school or micro school or an online school or homeschool. Right. So it's been very much framed as a matter of freedom for people who are advocating for public funding for private schools. But to your point, there is a very clear impact on public schools, right? The fewer students you have choosing public schools, the smaller the resources to maintain that school. And one thing to keep in mind is that even though there may be students leaving, that doesn't mean that a public school can start offering fewer services. They can't. It doesn't always lead to, for example, needing fewer staff members. It doesn't always lead to being able to close a school building. So it becomes more expensive for the public school to continue to operate as more students make private option choices. It's people see this in very different ways, and both are presented pretty clearly and pretty effectively.
0: So from a public school perspective, it's kind of a self-fulfilling prophecy from the critics of public schools. They can gut the services, they can have to close under-enrolled schools and say, and then point to it, see, public schools are failing our children. There has to be a better way.
1: Yeah. There are a number of us at ProPublica right now exploring what the impacts are of privatization on public schools, and that's sort of going to be a future wave of more dedicated reporting. But I can tell you that in our reporting so far, public schools have been very clear that they can draw a direct line of impact from people choosing private or homeschool for their children and the financial distress that they are in as they try to continue to operate the district as they had before.
0: So let's dive into some of the examples that you and your colleagues give in your piece. Why don't we start in Arkansas? This is kind of ground zero for this expansion of the school voucher program, isn't it?
1: It is. So Arkansas is one of the states that adopted what would become a universal school choice program back in 2023. And in response, what we've seen in Arkansas is that private schools have proliferated there. We sort of look at Arkansas as an example of what's happening in a number of other states. The state made public money available for private schools. And in response, what you have is a lot of brand new private schools opening. One of the private schools that we highlighted in Arkansas was a school that served students who have disabilities. It's just outside the city limits of Jonesboro. And it's called the Delta Institute for the Developing Brain. It was started by a woman who was an occupational therapist by trade, but felt that she could serve students who had a whole range of different needs. And obviously, if you've read the story, you know that terrible things end up happening in this school that, for many people view it as like popped up out of nowhere. This school popped up out of nowhere along a country road in an old house and then caused harm to children who went there. The reason that we highlight this particular school, number one, it was new, and two, it subsists largely on tuition payments that come from the voucher-like program in Arkansas. So many of the parents who had children attending the school were using public funding to attend.
0: And while we're talking about the disabilities issue, there are some schools that will not accept children with disabilities that are part of the publicly funded voucher program, which I found crazy. Like, how is that not a violation of the American Disabilities Act? I mean, can churches not have wheelchair accessibility? They have to, right?
1: This is a great question. And the short answer is no. So something to understand right away is that public schools are required by federal law to accept any student who lives in their jurisdiction, regardless of disability. They're required to serve those students with disabilities. They're required to provide the services those students need, even high need services. That requirement and that protection in the federal law does not exist once you go to a private school. So you go into a private school and you have a disability. That private school is not obligated to provide the services that you may have been getting or at least seeking in a public school. So the short answer to your question is no. These private schools and church schools, whatever type of non-public school, has no obligation to serve students with disabilities in any particular way.

0: This is Alex Wise on Sea Change Radio, and I'm speaking to Jennifer Smith Richards. She's a reporter at ProPublica. So, Jennifer, how much has the conservative-leaning Supreme Court and other right-leaning federal courts affected the rollout of the types of schools that you're reporting on?
1: Yeah, right now, the legal challenges that are happening are really occurring at a state level. So on a state-by-state basis, what we're seeing are lawsuits being filed that are challenging the constitutionality of an individual state's voucher or voucher-like program. So there are live cases right now in Ohio and in Arkansas. A number at Wisconsin is another. There are challenges to these newer programs that states have created. So far, what we've seen from federal courts and from the Supreme Court have not been rulings specific to vouchers or voucher-like programs. You may remember there was a ruling somewhat recently about the constitutionality of a religious charter school. But this issue about whether school vouchers and public funding for religious schools is constitutional has really not played out recently in the Supreme Court. It really is very much right now a state-level issue.
0: And to be clear, these religious schools, or even any private school, can just claim that it aligns with their faith. There's kind of a workaround. They can't discriminate based on race, color, or national or ethnic origin, but they can definitely discriminate against LGBTQ+. You write, it's common, for example, for both new and established religious schools to refuse to admit or to expel students who say they're gay, who condone homosexuality, or whose parents are gay. One school noted on its website that it is, quote, permitted to discriminate on the basis of religion in accordance with our statement of faith. Many schools decline to enroll students with disabilities. An Alabama school that opened this past fall says it will expel students who have HIV, gonorrhea, or syphilis. So how do these schools thread the eye of the needle in terms of what civil protections we have on the books, both state and federally?
1: My colleagues and I spent a lot of time exploring this issue and actually reading through the handbooks and the requirements and the admissions terms for private schools all over the country to try to understand this better. And what we came to understand is that as a condition of accepting public dollars, many of these schools have agreed not to discriminate based on, as you said, race, ethnicity, national origin. But because many of these schools are religious schools, they retain the right to discriminate based on their religious beliefs. And as you read, some of them come right out and say, we will discriminate based on our religious beliefs as it pertains to sexuality.
0: Or the parent's sexuality, which is insane.
1: Exactly. So based on the parent's sexuality, based on someone's health status and the perceived method by which they may have attained that health status.
0: Do they blood test these students for gonorrhea and HIV?
1: I can't say for sure what the intent is of that particular school that we highlighted. I think that the types of diseases that and conditions that are being named are sometimes associated with sexual transmission. And I think it's a way to convey your religious beliefs about sex before marriage. And I suspect that the parents who are reading those admissions requirements understand the type of student that this school is seeking.
0: And let's turn to Florida. There's a fascinating story that you uncover with a woman named Lisa Helton, who had a very nefarious past, changed her name, and well, I'll let you tell the story.
1: Yeah, so I'm going to tell you first why we are even looking at Florida. So this is part of a story that's explaining how quickly private schools have cropped up, often in response to the availability of public money and the relative ease with which people can open them. So that takes us to Florida, where we have a woman who has opened a private school named Lisa Helton. And my colleagues and I, in backgrounding private schools, realized that Lisa Helton is the same person as Lisa Ham, who, if you were around Ohio in the mid-2000s, you know, was the leader of a charter school in Cincinnati that ran into immense trouble related to spending public money. So there were a number of audits that had occurred that found that Lisa Ham at the time and her treasurer at the school had spent money on lavish trips and concerts and box seats, and the list goes on and on. She says, you know, she was doing this as a reward system for her staff and students in this inner city school. That's the backdrop. She eventually is indicted for misspending public money and comes to an agreement, you know, serves probation, but ultimately she is stripped of her license in Ohio and told she can't run a school in Ohio anymore. She moves to Florida. And when she's in Florida, she takes the name of a relative and then kind of parlays her skill into a brand new private school that she opens there. So she opens a school, you know, quite easily in Florida. Florida's aware that she has been stripped of her license in Ohio for misspending public money. She does end up getting a license in Florida, an educator license in Florida, opening the school, running the school. And then Florida has this mechanism for schools to use public funding, to apply for public funding. And she does that and now receives public money to educate homeschoolers in the state of Florida under their voucher-like program.
0: What's the difference between charter schools and these private schools that receive public monies through the voucher program? Does it vary on a state-by-state basis, or is the definition fairly clear?
1: The rules for accountability certainly vary from state to state, but broadly we have the same understanding across the country. Charter schools are public schools, just by definition. They can be privately operated, but the operations of the school itself are generally considered public, meaning there are public school board meetings, access to public records. The business of the school is done in public.
0: And they're free, right? For students.
1: Correct. They cannot charge tuition. Just by definition, as a public school, they cannot charge tuition. Private schools are, in every sense of the word, private. Even ones that accept public funding in some way or allow parents to pay tuition with public tax dollars, private schools still are, they are privately operated and they operate in private. Meaning you cannot go to a private school and file a public records request. You have no right to public records there. The operations and finances of the school are private. There's no public board meeting to go to. You have no real mechanism as a member of the public to understand who's working at a private school, how much money they're making, how the money is being spent, what they're teaching.
0: What kind of qualifications the teachers have, what kind of credentials they have, or also the testing. There's no standards for them in terms of being able to prove that their students' reading comprehension is improving over a year-to-year basis or anything like that, correct?
1: That's generally true, although I'd point out that as a requirement of accepting public money in some states, there is a testing requirement. Now, do we get the level of detail in terms of student performance and test scores and accountability that you would in a public school? No. So there are some states that will publish some test score information in the aggregate, you know, by school or group of schools. So there's some insight once you start taking public money to some degree, but it is, just a whisper of what we have come to expect to see in terms of public school performance.

0: This is Alex Wise on SeaChange Radio, and I'm speaking to ProPublica reporter Jennifer Smith Richards. So let's dive into the finances behind this, if we can use some examples from your reporting. We touched upon the opportunity cost to public schools by having private schools being publicly funded, but these vouchers generally do not cover full tuition. In most cases, it's just a fraction of a larger chunk, and so wealthier families are able to just basically get a public subsidy for sending their kids to school.
1: There are lots of private schools out there where the tuition far exceeds what's available through a voucher or voucher-like program. But it's also important to keep in mind that when we're talking about private schools, we're not just talking about those elite academies that may largely serve students from wealthy families. We're talking about this whole range of schools, some of which are operating, as we point out in the story, in barns or in addiction treatment centers, or, you know, they're nature schools that operate largely out of a park. We have found through our reporting that, you know, the number of small Christian schools that have opened that are, you know, opened by a church that previously could not have afforded, or their, you know, their students couldn't have afforded tuition, now have the financial means and the avenue to open up the school that they'd always wanted to open. So we're seeing this range of what we even think of as private schools, from the very, very tiny, where the tuition costs probably are covered by the state's voucher program, all the way up to these elite academies that have been open for decades and have, you know, college tuition, like annual tuition.
0: But the vouchers are only covering a few thousand dollars of a, let's say, a $30,000, $40,000 annual tuition.
1: Exactly. So there are examples like that. But I just want to point out sort of the spectrum of what we're talking about. It's not just those particular types of private schools.
0: Maybe you could share with us how powerful the term school choice resonates with the public. When I've discussed this with people, it always seems to be a brilliant framing that has allowed this to flourish.
1: The concept of school choice is kind of hard to argue with.
0: Right.
1: Who doesn't want a choice, and what parent doesn't want to be empowered to decide what is best for their child? Like, who knows better than the parent? So it's really hard to disagree with the concept of school choice. I think that when you start drilling down into exactly what it is we're talking about in many of these states, there are things that give some people pause. When we're talking about school choice in some states, what we're really talking about is taking public dollars, tax dollars, and putting it toward private school tuition. So taking this public money in which accountability and oversight and regulation is not going to follow. In other words, it's all the public money without any of the oversight in many states.
0: So Jennifer, why is ProPublica covering this, and why should readers read it and be aware of this issue?
1: What we're seeing right now is a real-time, quite rapid change in the way that American education works. We're really at a critical moment where the long-held dream of many conservatives to diminish the role of public schools in favor of privately run educational systems is becoming a reality. So it's a critical moment to be watching how this rolls out and how this affects real people and students in schools. So that's why we're paying attention to it. It's critical right now. And there are a team of us who are doing this and writing about stories affecting students in American schools for the rest of the year. And so if your listeners are interested in this topic and want to follow along, they can go to ProPublica.org and actually sign up for a newsletter that will alert them when a new series story publishes, a new story in this series is published, so that they can follow along as we really dissect what's happening to American schools in real time.
0: And we'll link to your most recent piece on seachangeradio.com as well. Jennifer Smith Richards, thanks so much for being my guest on Sea Change Radio.
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9: 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They turned into powder in midair.
10: Kind of scary to have this helicopter hovering around.
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12: Welcome to another news. I'm Jeff Brady. We listened to part of a recent Homeland Security Senate Committee hearing involving Nick Shirley, James O'Keefe with the O'Keefe Media Group, and Dylan Hettler-Gaudet, who serves as the Vice President of Policy and Government Affairs at the Project on Government Oversight. You may have been hearing about these cases of fraud being exposed throughout the last 2 years and thought, this has got to be adding up to a significant number. Well, it's a number that has likely impacted the economy, in my opinion, and that connects with the increase of taxes, the cost of housing, vehicles, medical care, and the general cost of living. When hundreds of billions of taxpayer money evaporate each year, there's a price to pay. This massive wealth transfer has been diminishing the quality of life in this country. That's including the culture of theft and grift that extends into the higher political offices. The heavy psychology of guilt weighing down on the mind every day. They might be always wondering, is this the day things unravel? These people eventually become angry, cold, defensive, and quick to lash out at any accusation. This is the psychology that has permeated the culture within the United States. For example, when several whistleblowers brought the fraud evidence to Minnesota Governor and former U.S. Vice Presidential candidate Tim Walz, it's been alleged that Walz used heavy intimidation tactics to shut them down. Minnesota's fraud model is a pattern that's abused by U.S. citizens and illegals alike. finally, this grift is being exposed across this nation, especially in states such as Ohio, California, Oregon, Virginia, New York, Arizona, and Washington. Let's go now to part of that Homeland Security Senate Committee hearing.
13: Thank you, Chairman Paul. The government has a responsibility to ensure that taxpayer dollars are used efficiently, effectively, and responsibly. And when there is evidence of waste, fraud, and abuse in taxpayer-funded programs, the government must take action to recover the cost and hold wrongdoers accountable. My time serving in this committee, I've been proud to work across the aisle with many of my colleagues to improve oversight of taxpayer dollars and fight fraud. I worked with Senator Ernst and Senator Hassan to pass bipartisan legislation to prevent conflicts of interest in federal contracts. After learning that a company was being paid with tax dollars to advise the government on oversight of the pharmaceutical industry while simultaneously being paid by pharma companies to help market their drugs, we passed a bill to end this practice.

0: Responding to the unprecedented COVID-19 pandemic with significant emergency spending, I worked with Senator Johnson to establish the Pandemic Response Accountability Committee. We fought to ensure that there were strong oversight mechanisms, including alongside those resources, because we knew that bad actors would try to take advantage of the situation. To date, the PRAC has supported more than 50 investigative partners in over 1,200 investigations and has identified $2.5 billion in potential fraud that the government is now continuing to try to recover. In fact, the PRAC model has been so successful that, Chairman Paul, you worked to expand its oversight responsibilities as part of the Big Beautiful Bill. It is an unfortunate reality that there is always the risk of fraud in government programs, which is why we need strong controls. A strong oversight of government spending to ensure taxpayer dollars are going to help the American people and not the fraudsters. Our federal government had more of these strong oversight mechanisms up until last year, when President Trump fired 19 independent inspector generals in violation of the law. He removed experienced independent investigators with a strong record of identifying waste and fraud and replaced them with cronies. It's hard to overstate the damage that has been done to independent oversight. Many of the watchdogs we count on to identify wrongdoings are now fearful that they will be fired or retaliated against just for doing their job. On top of that, President Trump created DOGE and let inexperienced staffers, led by Elon Musk, make arbitrary cuts across the federal government. DOGE was supposed to save $1 trillion. Instead, their reckless cuts caused chaos and may have actually cost taxpayers more in the long run, as the administration had to rehire workers and reinstate contracts that they canceled. Mr. Chairman, I ask unanimous consent to enter into the record a report that I released last May.
1: Without objection.
0: Thank you. This report, which found that the federal government could have saved taxpayers more than $175 billion by implementing recommendations from the 19 independent inspector generals that President Trump fired unlawfully. Far more money than DOGE ever delivered. President Trump is also proposing a new scheme to control federal grant dollars that will allow him to direct taxpayer dollars to political allies and punish partisan enemies, all while undermining independent oversight. Not only have President Trump's actions created an environment where fraud can thrive, but incredibly, he has also pardoned multiple convicted fraudsters who have combined have committed billions of dollars worth of fraud, pardoned by President Trump. These pardons wiped out an estimated $1.3 billion in restitution and have frequently gone to wealthy and well-connected individuals. It sends a signal that you have money or the president's favor. You can commit fraud without consequence. And finally, if we're going to talk about fraud, waste, and abuse, we must also talk about how President Trump has abused his public office to enrich himself and his family, not improve the everyday lives of Americans who or protect taxpayer dollars. Since taking office in 2025, President Trump and his family has made an estimated $2 billion from cryptocurrency alone. And if this committee is serious about tackling fraud, I hope we could work together to hold the administration accountable for the ways in which they have undercut independent oversight and fulfill our own role to conduct oversight of the administration's actions that have unquestionably enabled fraud. We need to restore the strong, experienced, and independent watchdogs who have a proven track record of fighting fraud and getting money back for the American people, rather than amplifying sensationalized social media that takes a more focused on getting views than on actually getting the truth. Mr. Chairman, we share the goal of saving taxpayer dollars and making our government more efficient. And when you're ready to bring in federal officials to testify, conduct oversight, and advance additional legislation to crack down on fraud, my colleagues and I are ready to do the work. Thank you, Mr. Chairman.
1: It is the practice of this committee to swear in witnesses. Will each of you please stand and raise your right hand? Do you swear that the testimony you will give before this committee will be the truth, the whole truth, and nothing but the truth, so help you God? Thank you. You may be seated. Our first witness will be Nick Shirley. He is an independent journalist known for his on-the-ground investigations, which he publishes

0: on his social media pages and the Anti-Fraud Club website. Mr. Shirley.
1: My name is Nick Shirley. I'm a 100% independent journalist who seeks each day to serve we the people of the United States with the mission to show the world the reality of things as they really are. America was built and created by strong men and women who loved America and never would have thought to rob, steal, or cheat from its very own citizens. Unfortunately today, America's good faith has been abused by others, often foreigners, who seek to harm, rob, and cheat America. Through my efforts, I've exposed billions of dollars of fraud and helped save America hundreds of billions for years to come. When we talk about fraud, we are talking about money that is being stolen from hardworking, law-abiding, tax-paying citizens. This issue has nothing to do with political parties. No dollar says Republican or Democrat on it. When a fraudster commits fraud, he or she steals from all of us. Last December, I published a 43-minute long video exposing widespread fraud in Minnesota. That video became one of the most viewed videos in internet history and gained over 4 billion views in just 7 days across all forms of media. The fraud was so obvious that the fraudsters weren't even trying to hide it. The infamous Quality Clearing Center was born, and that video has become one of the most consequential videos in America history by the amount of legislation it has created. Since posting it, over 30 bills have been created and introduced in Congress regarding fraud. A new fraud task force has been created, and the Treasury is working on new systems to stop fraud at unprecedented levels. I helped ignite a war on fraud across the country. People often wonder, how come this fraud became so big and how come it becomes so rampant? And the reason is because no one actually ever really looked into it. When Elon Musk offered to help by creating Doge, people burned his factories, bombed his cars, and politicians even celebrated his company's stock going down. Elon was right when he said the fraudsters complained the loudest. By exposing the fraud, I actually also exposed the politicians and media who worked for years to cover it up. Governor Tim Walz labeled my work as white supremacy and called me a far-right delusional conspiracy theorist. Meanwhile, he dropped out of re-election, and he even said he has ended his political career. Now, the highest government-funded daycare in Minnesota has pleaded guilty to daycare fraud, and the largest autism bust in America history has been exposed. Where is Tim Walz in the media now? It just so happens that over 80% of the fraud committed in Minnesota is by the Somali population. After Minnesota, I exposed widespread fraud in California within the daycare and hospice community, where an impossible one-third of Americans on hospice care were set to die in Los Angeles. The next day, the governor, Gavin Newsom, posted an AI-generated image of myself trying to mock and discredit my work. Only days later, he and his attorney general both tried to take credit for exposing the fraud. Now the attorney general's wife has created a bill that would make it criminal to expose fraud. The Stop Nick Shirley Act, also known as AB 2624, will help fraudsters cover up their crimes and prevent themselves from being exposed, specifically in immigrant communities. Politicians often use immigrant communities to commit fraud. Why would they allow this to happen? In California, Medi-Cal, their Medicaid program, has now more than doubled from $108 billion in 2022 to a proposed $222 billion, while enrollment has only rose by less than 1%. The system is filled with bad actors and fraudsters. In New York City, government-funded adult daycares pay for elderly Koreans and Chinese to play ping pong and do tai chi at the taxpayers' expense. An impossible number of patients are registered, and those patients receive kickbacks for attending and signing up their friends. Over $2 billion has gone to these fraudsters at the taxpayers' expense. And I am just one person doing the work of many people. If the government and media is not going to do their job to help America, it's the responsibility of strong men and women, however old they may be, to do it. I am doing it. Despite the threats and burdens that come, it must be done. I'm doing it with the help of everyday Americans that government-paid officials are supposed to do. And the media teams across the country have millions of dollars to do this, yet they don't look into this fraud. They've actually quite literally failed us. If we as Americans do not stand up to protect our country, we will lose our country. Fraud is so rampant in the United States, I could go to all 50 states and uncover millions of dollars of tax dollars being defrauded, wasted, and abused. It is my wish while sitting in front of you guys today that you take action and help Americans by cracking down on all the fraud and to simply put Americans first. Thank you.
0: Our next witness is James O'Keefe. He's an American investigative journalist and media entrepreneur. He's the founder of Project Veritas and currently serves as the founder and CEO of O'Keefe Media Group. Mr. O'Keefe.
2: Chairman Paul, Ranking Member Peters, and members of this committee, thank you for the opportunity to testify. In February of 2026, I disguised myself as a homeless person and approached a petition circulator on Skid Row near San Pedro and South 6th Street in downtown L.A. I saw cash clipped to his shirt, which I thought was odd. The petition circulator told me, we're going to need 14 signatures and we're going to pay you $2. One of our reporters, disguised as a heroin addict with track marks on his arm, asked the homeless, what's going on here? They all replied with one word, money. We recorded a woman named Brown handing over cash as payment in exchange for a homeless person to register to vote in a federal election. Now that is a federal crime. Congress expressly criminalizes payments to people to register to vote. Why? Because the vote is sacred. It's an act of conscience, of judgment. And when it becomes contaminated by incentives, when it is for sale, it undermines the sanctity and fairness of the process designed to elect those who represent us. Our investigation contributed to a federal criminal prosecution, with U.S. Attorney Bill Esalia saying, once I saw these videos, I went to work. Brown described the whole thing as a, quote, pyramid game. And then came the irony. In a neighborhood of NGOs in Los Angeles designed to protect the vulnerable homeless population, the person being confronted by the NGOs was not the fraudster, it was the reporter exposing the fraud. Just minutes after we exposed these felonies, I was approached by a man who identified himself as being with the LAPD, and he began to record me. When I pressed him, he admitted he was actually with the LA Homelessness Authority. Under California law, that's a crime. So this was also a form of fraud, albeit covering up for the fraud happening across the street. But it got worse. We witnessed petition circulators giving marijuana in exchange for signatures on the petitions. And when they spotted our camera, they told one of our reporters, I'm going to knock your bleeping ass. Don't come over here again. I'm going to beat your ass. He threatened us. So we decided to band together. We formed a Citizen Journalism Justice League featuring Savannah Hernandez, Cam Higby, Anthony Rubin, and John Tro. And over the next few weeks, we caught dozens of these cash and drug exchanges for signatures on the petitions. Together, over the course of those next few weeks, we released reporting that prompted the governor of California not to attack us, but to say that what we did was important and the activity should be prosecuted to the fullest extent of the law. We also found next ballot petitioners asking homeless to sign in other people's names. We recorded over the shoulder one petitioner who took out his phone to access an online database to pull voter rolls and addresses. Quote, I have an Idaho address, said the voter. The petitioner says, I'm going to give you an address to write. Your name is Robert. Another says, I'm giving you a new name. So we visited the residents of those people who were disenfranchised. One of the names was Vicky Walker. The homeowner at that address said for 9 years he received election mail in the name of this Vicky Walker. In fact, he told me he'd received so many ballots in the name of Vicky Walker, he named his cat Vicky Walker. We returned to ask for comment from the petitioner who was offering drugs in exchange for signatures. The same individual who had threatened us earlier, he grabbed the petitions and hid them in his car. When we caught up to him, one of his associates charged at us and punched my producer in the neck. The two men then charged at me. And right before they struck us, Cam Higby deployed pepper spray. With pepper spray in their eyes, the two men continued to attempt to assail us. My colleague Braden and I had no choice but to run for our lives. To this day, all the fraudsters that committed state crimes roam free. This, as Nick has said, is not a political issue. It's not a partisan issue. It's not a conspiracy theory. And it is most certainly not circumstantial evidence. Everything I've testified to you here, all the quotes and many more, are all recorded on tape. So the question before this committee is not whether the fraud exists or whether it's happening. Oftentimes in politics, y'all debate the facts. The facts are what they are. The question is why the incentives allow it to flourish. There is money in fraud, but there's no money in exposing the fraud. And when laws are ignored without consequences, fraud becomes the incentive. Fraud becomes the model of life. Tony Moore, one of the coordinators for the ballot petitions, told us if there's no consequences, it doesn't matter. And that's the point. I don't have subpoena power. Us journalists don't have the power to do anything but expose. And they campaign in this building about freedom and protecting democracy and preventing disenfranchisement and how nobody is above the law. But if those principles are not enforced, when they're violated in broad daylight, they're not principles at all. They're slogans. And without accountability, our notion of freedom is just an illusion. Thank you.
0: Senator Peters will introduce our third witness.
3: Mr. Dylan Hitler-Gaudet is the acting vice president of policy and government affairs at the Project on Government Oversight, commonly known as POGO. Mr. Hitler-Gaudet is a nationally recognized expert in a range of good government issues, including government ethics, anti-corruption policy, separation of powers, the rule of law, and government operations integrity and effectiveness. He has testified before Congress on 8 separate occasions on a variety of topics, including preventing waste and fraud, defense spending accountability, judicial ethics, and undue foreign influence. Mr. Hitler-Gaudet and POGO have routinely engaged with Congress on bipartisan and pragmatic solutions to address government program integrity and protect taxpayer dollars. Thank you for joining us today, and we appreciate your testimony.
4: My name is Dylan Hitler-Gaudet, and I am the Acting Vice President of Policy and Government Affairs at the Project on Government Oversight. We are a nonpartisan, independent watchdog organization with 45 years of experience in promoting accountability, transparency, and effectiveness in the federal government. If you wouldn't mind, I'd like to start with some data to paint a bit of a picture for us. We currently spend about $7 trillion a year in terms of our federal budget. In fiscal year 2025, we ran a $1.8 trillion federal budget deficit. We currently carry a federal debt load of about $40 trillion. And interest payments on that debt are the third largest annual expenditure we make each year, the fourth largest of which is our defense budget, which now comes in at a cool $1 trillion. And if President Trump has his way, that number will balloon to a staggering $1.5 trillion this year. Why do I start with this big picture data? It's important to realize that vast sums of taxpayer dollars are at stake when we talk about the issues of waste, fraud, and abuse. It's equally important to remember that the federal government has an equally vast responsibility and an obligation to be the best possible and most responsible caretaker and steward of those taxpayers. We have more data that can tell us a little bit about how well the federal government is delivering on it. Recently, the Government Accountability Office issued a report in which it estimated that in fiscal year 2025, the federal government issued $186 billion in improper payments, bringing the total of improper payments issued in fiscal year 2003 to $3 trillion or thereabouts. GAO also estimated that in 2024 alone, we lost somewhere between $230 and $520 billion to fraud. Lastly, GAO tells us and projects that if we were to work harder to eradicate duplication, fragmentation, and overlap in federal government programs, we would be able to save $100 billion a year. Now, what does this data tell us? This tells us pretty categorically that we, and in particular the federal government, are not doing a good enough job overseeing and managing the country's precious public resources. And the only way to get there is to promote actionable, common sense, pragmatic reforms, and it is those exact kinds of reforms that I'm here to talk about today. First, we must look to internal watchdogs and oversight practitioners, such as Inspector General, the Government Accountability Office, the Office of Government Ethics, the Office of Special Counsel, and others. And we must strengthen, empower, and fully resource them to perform their essential functions as the taxpayers' eyes and ears from within the federal government. Second, we must also provide safe and secure reporting and disclosure channels for federal whistleblowers. Courageous individuals from within the government often blow the whistle and expose some of the worst waste, fraud, abuse, corruption, and malfeasance, and they are often all too common on the receiving end of reprisal and retaliation for doing so. It is imperative that Congress create these safe and secure disclosure channels while also strengthening protection from retaliation and reprisal for federal whistleblowers. Lastly, the technical architecture that the federal government currently uses to monitor, track, analyze, and assess federal funding is woefully inadequate. Key databases and resources like USAspending.gov and the System for Award Management are in desperate need of overhaul and modernization. Congress should start by dramatically expanding the quality and quantity of the data and information required to be reported and collected up and down the spending chain. Congress should also work to bring parity in data collection and information reporting across program categories and spending types. Lastly, Congress should also hold federal agencies' feet to the fire to comply with existing reporting and disclosure requirements, which agencies are often not doing at all. The upshot here is that waste, fraud, abuse, and corruption are real, and they are pernicious, and we must do something about them. The only way we're going to solve them is by some of the reforms and others that I have laid out here today, but we're not going to solve them by focusing on sensationalistic anecdotes, clout-chasing viral internet videos, or provocative pseudo-documentaries. We're also not going to solve these problems by demonizing and scapegoating specific communities and constituencies based on partisan, political, and ideological agendas. Thank you again for inviting me here to testify today, and I look forward to your questions.
0: We're going to begin a round of questions, and I'm going to defer my time to Senator Johnson.
5: Thank you, Mr. Chairman. So we've had in testimony and opening statements a couple jabs, I guess, at Nick Shirley's videos. The only reason that we're taking fraud seriously is because of that independent journalism sitting in front of us. The fact that he exposed in all its gory detail how grotesque and how blatant this fraud is, how rampant it is. So, you know, Mr. Hetler Gaudet, I agree with most of your prescriptions here. Chairman of the committee, we had you testify. I've been trying to support of inspector generals. Now we've had to got a couple of inspector generals resigning ahead of the posse because they're certainly not perfect as well. But the problem I have with all the prescriptions is it hasn't worked. The lowest estimate I hear fraud in federal government is $250 billion a year. I think you said $230. We had in a subcommittee hearing LexisNexis saying it's $1 trillion. It wasn't really until this administration with DOGE, which is, you know, that effort's also been denigrated here, that we started going in there and actually doing something about it. Now you have Dr. Oz going in, again, I think partly because of Nick Shirley's revelation that a third of the hospice centers were in Los Angeles County. So the way we prevented the fraud is we stopped funding 400 of them, and not one of those hospice centers complained. So it's the tip of the iceberg. Mr. Shirley, again, I commend you on your phenomenal journalism. Quite honestly, when I saw that happening, why didn't I think of that? You know, why didn't my staff do those videos? Journalism is crucial to this. You're a partner in what we need to do. And it's only because of those videos that expose it that we have any chance of trying to rein in this beast. But you mentioned the Stop Nick Shirley Act. What is that? I mean, can you describe that in greater detail?
1: Yeah, so that's a bill that's been created by Mia Bonta, the wife of the Attorney General of California. And the official title is AB 2624, and it's to provide, make it essentially illegal to expose and to film outside of immigration support service providers. That means any entity that provides services to illegal migrants, whether that be healthcare or legal fees. If I were to go out and film a video in front of one of these locations, perhaps an NGO like Churla that's received over $80 million from the government, and they give me a piece of paper, and they say, hey, you cannot publish that video. If that bill passes, it'll be illegal for me to.
5: So it really ought to be renamed the Protect Medicaid Fraudster Act. Would probably be a better description of that, correct?
1: Correct.
5: Why do you think you have such pushback from our colleagues on the other side of the aisle, from just the denigration here from the ranking member, from Governor Newsom? Why is that? You would think the trying to eliminate waste, fraud, and abuse would be a completely nonpartisan issue.
1: Because they quite frankly need the fraud. They actually need the fraud.
6: If you're just tuning in, you're listening to the Senate Homeland Security Committee hearing titled Exposing Fraud in America.
7: Did you happen to catch some of those numbers read out by Dylan with Pogo? In the year 2025, the federal government issued $186 billion in improper payments, bringing the total of improper payments issued since fiscal year 2003 to $3 trillion.
6: And the Government Accountability Office also estimated that in 2024, somewhere between $230 and $520 billion was lost to fraud. I don't understand a discrepancy between $230 and $520 close to $300 billion, but there it is. Mind you, this is only the fraud that has been brought to the attention of the government, which implies it's more than $520 billion for 2024. It's more than $186 billion of improper payments for 2025. I wonder how improper payouts are allowed to happen. when the tightest calculations are used to extract tax dollars from its citizens. It's not easy to imagine the U.S. government intentionally making hundreds of billions in improper payouts. Let's get back to here part of the Senate Homeland Security Committee meeting titled Exposing Fraud in America.
5: You know, Mr. O'Keefe, and I've got a lot more questions, but I'm not understanding. What were these petitions about? You really have two. They're paying money for signatures on petitions. You're generally pushed forward by non-governmental organizations, which, by the way, we don't track how much money is expended. Of the $7.5 trillion spent this year, we have no idea how much funnels eventually through NGOs. But so you have paying dollars for signing petitions, and then you also have paying dollars for voter registration. Have you kind of followed that through? What's that all about?
2: Yes, Senator. One is a California state crime to fraudulently sign in someone else's name to get something on the California ballot initiative, and the other is a federal crime where there's federal jurisdiction where you pay someone in order to get them to register to vote.
5: So, again, these were petitions to get something, a referendum, on the ballot in California.
2: That's correct.
5: So what didn't make sense to me about the registrations, they were signing up fake names or fake addresses. I would think, if you're going to really commit election fraud, you'd sign up legitimate names, legitimate addresses, so that you could basically harvest those ballots and vote for who you want to vote. I mean, have you kind of followed that whole?
2: Yes. In one instance, we looked over the shoulder and a petitioner logged into a website, something called sigvalid.com, and accessed currently registered voters using their real names and real addresses. We were unable to determine or ascertain what this sigvalid.com is, but we believe that your committee has subpoena power to try to find out what that is.
5: Well, that'd be my offer. Both Chairman Paul and myself have subpoena power. If you need it, we're more than happy to use it. So I'm making that offer to both Mr. Shirley and to you, Mr. O'Keefe.
2: We'll follow up with you. Thank you.
5: Thank you, Mr. Chairman.
0: Senator Peters.
3: Mr. Ellergadet, as you know, President Trump fired 19 inspectors general, the independent watchdogs tasked by Congress with fighting waste, fraud, and abuse in government programs. On May 21, 2025, I issued a report that revealed that in fiscal year 24 alone, those fired IGs had collectively identified over $50 billion of government savings through their work. Since then, President Trump has fired additional IGs and has cut funding and staff to the oversight agencies, some by more than a third. So my question for you, sir, is do partisan attacks on independent oversight benefit fraudsters?
4: Yes, I would say they absolutely benefit fraudsters. They politicize the entire endeavor of going after waste, fraud, and abuse, which is literally the mission statement and reason for existence of watchdogs like Inspector General.
3: So how can Congress better support and defend independent and nonpartisan oversight of government programs, in your estimation?
4: Sure. So I touched on this a little bit in my opening statement and in more detail in my written statement, but there are a number of pre-existing entities such as Inspector General, such as the Government Accountability Office, who we don't need to reinvent the wheel there. We just need to strengthen, empower, and protect those entities. We need to give them the resources they need to conduct their important work of oversight. And most importantly, we need to provide more political insulation and independence so that they can do that work without fear or favor and without being overly meddled with by people with partisan and political agendas, because that's anathema to any effective oversight.
3: Right. Mr. Ellergadet, POGO has raised concerns about both President Biden and President Trump's use of presidential pardons. This administration has claimed to care about fraud, and yet President Trump has pardoned a staggering number of convicted fraudsters. To date, he has pardoned over two dozen criminals who committed a combined nearly $3 billion in financial crimes and fraud. These pardons also robbed victims of approximately $1.3 billion in restitution payments. They were given to people like Lawrence Duran, who committed $205 million in Medicare fraud, and Trevor Milton, who committed $680 million in securities fraud. Mr. Milton and his wife, not surprisingly, donated $2.5 million to the presidential campaign. So my question for you, sir, is how would you describe pardoning criminal fraudster campaign donors as an effort to combat fraud?
4: I would describe it as a completely nonsensical approach to rooting out waste, fraud, and abuse. And again, it undermines any claims one might have to caring about waste, fraud, and abuse to pardon convicted fraudsters. Then in the case of one Florida woman, a multiply convicted fraudster who was convicted once, got a commutation in Trump's first term, and then was convicted again and got a full pardon in the second term. So that does not seem to me like the action of an entity that actually cares about fraud. Perhaps it's just fraud when it's perpetrated by the right people or the wrong people.
3: So what do you think Congress should do to rein in the misuse of presidential pardon power?
4: This is a tricky one. The pardon power is, of course, constitutionally prescribed. It's pretty stark. I have a personal hobby horse view that a constitutional amendment to remove the pardon power should probably be considered because it's a vestigial legacy of a sort of monarchical view of the head of state, which is kind of the whole thing we're supposed to be against here in the United States. We don't like kings, and so the pardon power is very much a divine right of kings sort of concept. But barring that, I think there are some sort of common sense, constitutionally viable approaches to more transparency, consultation, reporting and disclosure, and a bit of a kind of, I think, a stronger process from within the DOJ's pardon office.
3: Thank you. You know, I've been proud to enact bipartisan legislation to improve government data analytics, enhance oversight capabilities, and prevent payments to dead people. However, challenges remain, especially as fraudsters have become more sophisticated and government systems and tools have, quite frankly, just not kept pace. In fiscal year 25, government agencies estimated that $186 billion of improper payments were made. So my question for you, Mr. Heller-Gadet, is what practical solutions should Congress prioritize to prevent improper payments and stop fraudulent behavior while still protecting critical programs that Americans rely on every day?
4: Front-end verification is really important. I believe Chairman Paul referred to this in his opening statement. We do not do enough of that. But also end-to-end transparency, reporting and disclosure at every step along the spending and funding chain is critically important. We also don't do much of that. So, you know, I don't need to tell you all this there in Congress, but the appropriations process is you all doing your thing with the money. It goes to federal agencies. Then federal agencies award it out to prime recipients. But then those prime recipients tend to parcel it out and award it out to a whole range of different sub-awardees and sub-recipients. That's where we really lose any meaningful insight into where the money's going, who's ending up with it, what is the impact that it's having. So if there's one sort of key, sort of close to a silver bullet I would recommend, is getting our hands around sub-award reporting and transparency all the way up and down the chain from end to end.
3: Thank you.
0: I think that hits on the point, is the payments all coming from the federal government, but the people being signing them up are not connected to the payment. So they're in the states, they're local, they want to help people. Oh, I want more people, let's help more people, and they add all the people to it, but they're not paying for it. You have to have the same people paying for it that are signing the people up. And until you connect those two people, you'll continue to have this problem. Senator Langford.
8: Senator Paul, thanks for holding this hearing as well. To all of you and the work that you do to help identify fraud and waste, thank you for the work on that. It's really about sunshine and trying to expose this out. For 9 years, I've been releasing what my team calls federal fumbles, where we just outline where areas that we see on waste and abuse and loss of federal dollars, over-regulation, and we throw those out there. What's been interesting is we've seen the same thing you have. When we identify the areas of waste, people shrink back away from it and say, okay, now we're going to try to be able to deal with this. It is the sunshine that really does make a difference. And what you're doing is bringing things to light on this. We've identified things like in 2023, the State Department was funding drag shows in Ecuador. The NIH, or NEA, I should say, was doing a social media game to increase physical activity in older women and creating a social media activity, which is inherently sit there for that. There was a NEA created a production of what they called the Fat Pig, which was an opera to tell the story of a plus size woman who falls in love with a man who has, quote unquote, a normal body. We also did an NIH study and that gave a research grant to be able to outline the history of tobacco use in Russia. We can go on and on and on through this. There's multiples that are out there. The Biden administration did a $250 million study in NIH to be able to study how to transition mice and monkeys into a different sex and how to create transgender mice and monkeys. All of those, once we exposed them, went away. All of them. So the challenge is trying to be able to highlight it, but also to be able to find it in advance. So I want to run several questions past you, and I've got several big issues. But Shirley, how are you identifying initially what you're actually finding? Like, what's the tip that you're saying, I think there may be fraud there? How are you identifying that?
1: Yeah, a lot of the time I go and go through these databases and look for the largest amount of funding, and then also looking for the anomalies that come. For instance, in New York City at these adult daycares, there were 7,899 patients enrolled into a daycare, an adult daycare, and they received $12.9 million. And I go to that daycare, there's only one floor, and it'd be quite frankly impossible to enroll that many patients into that daycare.
8: Yeah. So it's just going through the available public data on it.
1: Yes, and then also relying upon Americans. For instance, I learned about the Minnesota fraud from Minnesotans. I went there and they told me, hey, finally, you're here to make a video on the fraud. I said, well, what are you talking about? And they said, well, this fraud's happening. And so after 6 months, I looked for that information about the fraud.
8: That's great. All right, that's very helpful on this. Mr. Hedlund-Gaudet, I have a question. It's a follow-up question on this. I'm a big advocate for GAO and for Inspector General. You and I have talked about that before. They're incredibly important to us. They are the investigators that Congress has hired basically to be able to put in these different agencies and be able to do oversight. The problem is they have the same access to data that Mr. Shirley has. When we get reports back from them, they're written very general many times, and there's not specifics, and we're not really able to highlight this kind of information, getting the practical information out. So the problem is not GAO and the Inspector General, it's getting the data and the information from them in the rawest form. They could have done this same thing that Mr. Shirley did, but they didn't. What would you suggest to help push good folks there to be able to take the next step and expose what's out there?
4: Thank you, Senator Langford. And if I might, just for one moment, I just want to extend my appreciation to you for your work for years starting in the House on the Taxpayers' Right to Know Act, which you know this well, of course, but I don't know if everyone in this room does, but it created for the first time a federal program inventory, which seemed kind of counterintuitive that such a thing didn't exist for a long time. But thanks to your work on that bill, it now does exist. So I commend you for your longstanding commitment to transparency and oversight when it comes to federal programs.
8: Appreciate that.
4: In response to your question, I agree with you that sometimes GAO reports, I mean, I love a good GAO report, but they are often kind of at a higher level of abstraction. They're still extremely valuable, I think, but I think sometimes GAO can get a little bit tentative if it gets too specific.
8: I describe them as safe. They're trying to write a safe report on a bad issue of fraud, and I don't need safe. I need raw information. That's what Mr. Shirley is actually bringing is saying, here's the raw information.
4: Yeah, I'd be happy to see that, too. And I think, I think creating more independence, as I mentioned earlier, for GAO could help with that problem because they would feel less insecure and less scared of potentially upsetting some particular constituency who may, in fact, have control over their budget. Right. So part of this is you really want watchdogs to be as much as possible within the bounds of like constitutional allowability. You want them to be as independent as possible so that they can do their work without fear or favor.
8: Okay, that's helpful. Mr. Keefe, I'm just going to make a comment to you. Thank you for the work that you're doing on trying to be able to expose issues in our election security. In Oklahoma, we have a very secure election system, and we work very hard on that, verifying. We've got voter ID. If you're going to do mail-in balloting, you have to have a notary to be able to verify that's actually you. We go through a lot of steps to be able to make sure we secure our election. I wish that was so in every state, but it is incredibly important for the trust that we actually have that. So I just want to tell you, I appreciate the work that you're doing. Look forward to getting a chance to read more of what you're doing.
2: Thank you.
0: Senator Scott.
9: Chairman, wouldn't a Democrat go next since the Republican just testified?
0: If there were a Democrat here, yes.
9: So there's no Democrats present at a hearing about fraud?
0: There doesn't appear to be a great deal of interest across the aisle. Senator Scott.
10: Thank you, Senator Moreno. It's hard to believe, isn't it? First off, thank you all for caring about election security. Mr. O'Keefe, your team returned to Skid Row after the DOG indicted somebody for election fraud and found the same operation running openly. Cash for signatures, fake voter data, and coaching on forgery. So walk us through what you documented and what it tells you about whether the indictment deterred anybody. How widespread is the model beyond Skid Row in Los Angeles? Based on your investigation, do you think this model could easily be replicated in other states and cities around the country?
2: Thank you, Senator. Yeah, within seconds of appearing on Skid Row, I personally, disguised as a homeless person, caught this behavior happening in broad daylight. So it's happening thousands of times. And I wanted to mention the names of these organizations, these petitioners that gather signatures to put on these initiatives in California. Urban Signers is one. One More Petition is another. So Brenda Brown was indicted by the Department of Justice. But the question remains, who's on the top orchestrating all of this? That's something we intend to find out. And I will be submitting to Senator Ron Johnson a request for subpoena to gather more information about that. And also, these people are logging in to an online database called SigValid.com and pulling real names and voters. Those people's votes are disenfranchised. We went to their homes and we knocked on the door of them. And one of them said, what if I wanted to vote in this election? So this is a completely nonpartisan, non-political issue. Mayor Karen Bass, the LADA, and the governor of California did not criticize me. They actually put statements out saying this is outrageous and needs to be exposed. The Department of Justice is indicted, but nobody in the state of California has yet arrested or prosecuted these people.
10: And what's Gavin Newsom done?
2: Put out a statement condemning the stuff that we exposed in the tape. That's it.
10: So doesn't he have investigation authority?
2: He does, in the state of California.
10: Doesn't Karen Bass?
2: She does.
10: And is it against the law?
2: It is. It's a state crime, fraudulently putting someone else's name on the California ballot petition.
10: If it wasn't for the federal government, nothing would happen.
2: We have to put tremendous pressure and find a way to incentivize these elected officials to do the right thing.
10: Have they also impacted ballot initiatives in California with invalid signatures?
2: Yes, these signatures are regarding California state elections.
10: Okay. And these NGOs, can you find out where they're getting the money?
2: We did.
10: State money, federal money, county money?
2: Yes, we did covertly interview some of the NGOs across the street. WineGuard is one. They received hundreds of millions of dollars of funding. And these NGOs are located literally across the street from the fraud that is happening. I testified that one man who represented himself, it was an NGO, pretended to be a police officer to intimidate my news organization from reporting on this abuse. That is also a state crime. So the NGOs see it happening and in our story actually encouraged it. They said, here's where you can do the cash for ballots. And those NGOs receive billions of dollars of federal funding.
10: Now, what are they getting the money for? Under what premise do they get money?
2: It's the California homeless industrial complex. They're there to help, protect, and advance the mission of supporting the homeless population. But our reporting showed that the homeless here are actually the victims. We interviewed a lot of the homeless, and they were testifying to me that they were being taken advantage of. And all it takes is a few cigarettes, some marijuana, a few dollars, which doesn't sound like a lot to you and I, but it helps them buy a cheeseburger. So they're the victims, and that's what they told us.
10: Did you follow the Spencer Pratt race?
2: I did.
10: Were you surprised that he went from being the runner-up to being out of the race?
2: And all I can think about is tracing who's behind this fraud at the top. That's my interest, and that's my priority. It's because all the stuff you see out there is all circumstantial evidence. But what the U.S. attorney told me is the fact that we caught the cash exchange on camera, it led to an indictment. So I want to know who's orchestrating it at the top, and I intend to find out.
10: Do you think the U.S. attorney will go after the NGO?
2: He did what he told me he said he was going to do, but we need non-circumstantial evidence. We need direct cash payments on tape, incontrovertible evidence for the Department of Justice to do their job. I feel like that's my role. I feel citizen journalists don't have to deal with bureaucracy. We could just go there and get the story in a day, and that's what we intend to do.
10: All right. Thanks for what you're doing.
0: Senator Moreno.
11: Thank you, Mr. Chairman, for for holding this hearing. And let me just point out again for the record that I think preventing fraud in government should be completely nonpartisan. It's not a Democrat issue or a Republican issue. Yet almost the entirety of the Republican dais is filled with people sitting here listening to the entire hearing. And literally the entire Democrat dais is empty. I think that's, quite frankly, a disgrace. I think it's a disgrace to the people who pay taxes to know that there's an entire party that does not care whether taxpayer money is burnt. I think it's absolutely, completely outrageous. Mr. Shirley, I'll start with you. The previous Comptroller General of the GAO had been in office since 2011. What were you doing in 2011?
1: playing football and basketball.
11: And what grade were you in?
1: That time I was 9 years old. So.
11: Nine? Gotcha. Yeah. So you were 9 years old, and this person served for 15 years in government. This idea that maybe we double down on that process that failed for 15 years, that somehow we'd be better off, and yet you went in at your risk and exposed fraud. I'm going to take a different angle. How does it make you feel as somebody who's 25 years old to know that your generation is going to pay the bill for everything that's happened right now? We have $40 trillion in debt.
1: Yeah.
11: And yet your generation is going to pay the price.
1: Yeah, I think that's the sad thing is my generation is the one who's affected the most from this fraud and from the national debt. It's extremely hard for anyone my age to buy a home, even just to be able to accumulate the money to have a down payment inside your bank account. It's very, very hard. And so when you see a fraudster who literally opens up a layering center and they receive $1.9 million, and that was going on for years, and no one ever did anything. We had all this oversight. We had all, like, everyone knew about the fraud, but everyone was too afraid to talk about the fraud because of what would happen to them.
11: What do you mean what would happen to them? Is it impolite that's to say that somebody's frauding defrauding the government because there's of some certain race or gender or national origin? Is that somehow racist to say you should not steal money from the federal government?
1: It's not racist, but politically it can be seen as racist. They may label you as Islamophobic or a racist, quite frankly.
11: Well, I think Profiles in Courage wouldn't be something that would be written about the current members of the Democrat Party for sure. And because, again, you think you would agree that they're just afraid of being labeled that way and that fear drives them away from even attending a hearing like today?
1: Yeah, definitely. And it's very sad to see that they put that's their priorities is to make sure that they're not labeled as a racist or Islamophobic for exposing fraud or for exposing what's happening inside a community. Quite frankly, they use the Somali population to commit the fraud. Ilhan Omar should be disgraced of what she did to the Somali population.
11: And when you look at people in your generation can't afford a car, can't afford a house, don't see how in the future you'd be able to retire with any kind of dignity, and yet somebody can break into our country illegally, be provided a luxury hotel room in New York, three meals a day, maid service once a week, free education, free health care. What goes through your head when you think about that?
1: Like, how does this happen? We're putting foreigners oftentimes above American citizens. And it's very, very sad to see.
11: And Mr. Hetler-Gaudet, I want to drill back down to the numbers you provided because I want to make sure I heard them correctly. You talked about, again, we're here to talk about fraud. We can talk about waste in a different hearing. We're here to talk about fraud. You mentioned in 2025, what was the number that you said? You knew the numbers off the top of your head pretty well. It's impressive.
4: GAO estimated that in fiscal year 2025, we issued $186 billion in improper payments.
11: So $186 billion in 2025. From 17 to 20, which is President Trump's first term, that number by GAO is estimated to be $672 billion. Does that sound right?
4: I don't have that GAO number off the top of my head, but...
11: Sounds right.
4: Yeah,
11: generally. Again, GAO, citing their numbers. And from 2020 to 2024, that number under Biden was $925 billion.
4: So I would point out 2020 is still the Trump administration.
11: No, this is fiscal year. So this would start October 1st.
4: Okay.
11: So it was a 38% increase, and it's been massively cut back by President Trump in his second term. I don't know that that's the greatest case to be made, that the entire issue is because we have these inspector generals that have failed dramatically since the time Nick Shirley was playing basketball in his driveway when he was 9 years old. I think what we need to do here, Mr. Chairman, is take this topic very seriously. I think the American people are sick and tired of hearings, honestly. I think they need to see people who are held accountable, that go to jail. And until we do that, I don't know that we have the confidence of people. I feel badly for next generation, honestly. I don't know how they look at it and say, this government's just failing us. And the sense of disenfranchisement with the American government. I mean, I just can't wrap my head around the fact that Democrats care so little about this topic that they don't even show up. They didn't show up at your session either, Senator Johnson, when we talked about this exact topic in your committee. And ultimately, if your elected leaders don't give a crap about how government spends money, it's an indictment on that. And even worse, the media just won't even talk about it. There will be more stories on CNN tonight about the reflecting pond being empty than the fact that you had a hearing today about trillions of dollars of fraud. And that is the problem. The media is complicit. The Democrats are complicit, because that's ultimately, you have to think, what keeps them in power. So with that, thank you, Mr. Chairman.
6: If you're just tuning in, you're listening to the Senate Homeland Security Committee titled Exposing Fraud in America. Once again, citizen journalists had put to shame the spectrum of corporate and independent media, plus the government inspector general's office. They were put on notice in how the IG actually needed to expose the mind-blowing levels of fraud. Not Nick Shirley, not James O'Keefe, and then the many other citizen journalists now trending in that direction. Oddly, no Democrat attended this hearing. Is it that Republicans don't grift and cheat? Well, of course, that's not the case. But is this not a certain pullback on a broader economic issue? Is this one scenario where instead of lowering housing prices, the cost of groceries, vehicles, etc., the country had been flooded with caravan after caravan of millions and millions of people from various countries, and they were given millions in tax dollars to prop up purchase power, and all of this occurs when millions are dying from the poison jab? We all know this. The bigger problem in this country is something most also know about, and that's the policy-making issued by the Democratic Party. Their policy has been rejected wholesale by the majority of people in this country. In order for them to get elected, many believe that the Democrats will need to cheat and grift. I used to think of this as economic warfare perpetrated by foreign countries. I realize that's very naive, because in order for Somalians, Ukrainians, Chinese, and many more foreign agents to ship billions in taxpayer, U.S. taxpayer money to their home country, backroom agreements must commence. Many believe those within the deeper state and intel agencies have launched an economic warfare against the people in the United States. When foreign interests organize to loot federal Medicare accounts allotted for taxpaying U.S. citizens, and it's ignored for years, what's really happening? What bizarre world do we live in? It's a version of the Truman Show, where no one has a job, they're on the take, and it's a huge operation creating the illusion of an economy. That's going to do it for In Other News. I'm Jeff Brady. Visit InOtherNewsRadio.com for archives and more information about the guests.

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0: 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Welcome to Morning Maine. This is the Friday installment. It's a weekday program from 6 to 9 a.m. each day, hosted Monday through Friday by a different volunteer disc jockey sitting in this chair, spinning a few hours' worth of Americana and eclectic roots music. Today is no exception. We'll get to that. But if you're a longtime listener of the show, you also realize there are many short spoken word features scattered throughout the Monday through Friday Morning Maine schedule, and each morning begins at 6 a.m. with National Native News. It's been happening for decades. We're not stopping anytime soon. This is today's National Native News, and I will be back with a live and local weather forecast after that. Good morning to you. My name is Dennis.
1: To start our broadcast day, WERU Community Radio would like to acknowledge that the station exists in the place we now call Maine, which is home to the sovereign Wabanaki people. We thank them for allowing us to be here, and we honor the ancestral and contemporary Wabanaki peoples indigenous to this place known as the Dawn Land. Coming up next is National Native News.
2: This is National Native News. I'm Jill Freitas. Alaska's Native Healthcare Organization is set to receive a $400 million settlement from the federal government for unpaid expenses to provide medical services. The U.S. Department of Justice announced the settlement Tuesday. Aliona Niden with the Alaska Desk reports.
3: The Alaska Native Tribal Health Consortium filed a lawsuit in 2021 claiming that the federal government did not fully compensate the organization for administrative costs over 7 years of providing medical services. The settlement follows several U.S. Supreme Court decisions in favor of tribal health contractors like the consortium. Lloyd Miller is a tribal attorney who handled 3 cases involving costs that the government had refused to pay.
4: To be sure, a significant amount of money is owed the tribes. The latest settlement you heard about is just one of many settlements that have been achieved throughout the United States.
3: The Alaska Native Tribal Health Consortium provides health services in clinics throughout the state and at the Alaska Native Medical Center in Anchorage. The organization also runs rural infrastructure projects and villages. The consortium entered an agreement with the federal government under the Indian Self-Determination and Education Assistance Act. Under that agreement, the consortium is responsible for providing health care that the federal government would otherwise provide through agencies like the Indian Health Service. The consortium said in its court complaint that the government failed to reimburse administrative costs for healthcare services between 2014 and 2022, with the exception of 1 year. Natasha Singh is president and CEO of the Alaska Native Tribal Health Consortium. She said in a prepared statement that the settlement helps make sure that, quote, resources accurately reflect the true cost of operating a complex tribal health system and advancing self-determination in healthcare, end quote. Singh said the details of the settlement are still being finalized. Tribal attorney Miller says this and other cases follow a 2024 U.S. Supreme Court decision that the federal government owed money to the Carlos Apache and Northern Arapaho tribes in Arizona and Wyoming.
4: When the court held that those two tribes had been underpaid, the court was saying that every tribe in the United States that has a contract with the Indian Health Service has been underpaid.
3: Miller says many tribes have filed or reactivated litigations with the Indian Health Service in the last 2 years. In Anchorage, I'm Alona Niden.
2: There's a new way to give back to Ketchikan's unhoused population. The Ketchikan Indian Community, or KIC, rolled out a new program this month where people can pay for or assemble care packages to those in need. Emily Edenshaw is the tribe's administrator and CEO. She says that the initiative is aimed at tourists.
5: You know, we often invite tourists to our homelands, but there's really a need for service tourism. And, you know, you have the second largest tribe in Alaska that's really tried to innovatively create an experience for our tourists to leave a community in a better place than they found it.
2: Care packages are $25 and include necessities like toothpaste, deodorant, socks, and sanitary products.

0: She hopes to inform the cruise lines of the program so that more tourists can participate in it. This story was provided by KRBD's Hunter Morrison. And I'm Jill Freitas.
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4: Looking at that weather forecast on this Friday morning, we should still see a few hours of patchy fog, but it will be a partly sunny day overall, with today's high getting up near 78. Areas of fog return after 1 in the morning tonight, but overall it should be a partly cloudy Friday evening, the low tonight getting down to around 58. Tomorrow, much the same story. Areas of fog will linger until 9 in the morning in some areas. Partly sunny Saturday, but a high getting up near 84. Then tomorrow evening, mostly cloudy, a low around 58, and patchy fog returns after 10 tomorrow evening. Currently, we have 61 degrees over here in East Orland. Hope your Friday is starting off well. We will bring you Climate Connections. That is a daily short feature. It comes your way at 6:30. But to get you there, we've got lots of music prepared. Like this one by Caitlin Finley and Will Woodson. They've recently teamed up for a collaboration where I found this, The Geese in the Bog on WERU.

There's a trio of tunes to kick us off this morning. That one by the O'Loughlin Family. Those are a couple of reels. The Rainy Day, the theme of that set, 6:20. We've got 61 degrees outside, and the sun is dawning over here in Hancock County. Here at the DeLawn, this is a great way to start the morning. Try again. Try.

0: They call themselves Sad Daddy, and that is Break Into Your House. At 6:30 on this Friday morning, 61 degrees outside. It might make you go for that deadbolt a little bit more proactively. Let's check out Climate Connections, and I will be back with more music after this.
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2: I'm Dr. Anthony Lizerwitz, and this is Climate Connections. From Little League tournaments to preseason football practices, young athletes often play outside on hot summer days. And as the climate warms, they're increasingly at risk of heat-related illness. Jessica Murphy, an assistant professor of exercise and sports science at the University of North Carolina at Chapel Hill, says kids in some communities are more vulnerable than others. The dangers are often greatest in cities because concrete and asphalt absorb heat.
3: You can experience much higher temperatures in these areas than others that have more green spaces.
2: And she says youth sports teams often lack resources to help keep kids safe, like cold water immersion tubs to use in an emergency, or professional athletic trainers who are experts in player safety.
3: Their presence alone can be such a luxury, and not every child has access to those things.
2: In low-income areas, teens may also lack access to air-conditioned buildings, so they cannot move inside on extremely hot days. So Murphy says it's important for coaches and families to be aware of the risks of extreme heat and take steps to keep all young athletes safe. Climate Connections is produced by the Yale Center for Environmental Communication. To learn more about climate change, visit climateconnections.org.
0: Warren Leeming recently teamed up with a collaborator he works with quite a lot named Max Allard. They composed this short instrumental number just to recognize losses on both sides during the American Civil War. This is Billy Yank's Farewell on WERU 632, 61 degrees.

newly Maine-based singer-songwriter Andy Revkin there with Nibbling Ducks, because that sounds so much better than singing a song called Adulting. In any case, at 6:41, we'll keep the music going with something by William Clark Green, a bit more inanimate. This is I Am the Kite on WERU.

His voice is becoming very recognizable to loyal listeners of this radio station. The very prolific Charlie Crockett. By my count, he's released 3 new albums this year alone. That is called My Last Drink of Wine. At 6:52 on this sunny Friday morning, 61 degrees outside. Up next, a woman who earlier this year had the most played record on this station for an entire week. Her album got more airplay than any other artist that week. And as of yesterday, we have computed that she also has been the most played blues/soul artist on this station for this month of July. Her name is Joy Ann Parker, and this is End of the Line on WERU.

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2: No one in my family understood my new life as an actor. What are you doing that for? Where's it going to get you?
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2: you get a real job? As if a job was more real than what I was doing.
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2: 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But can you live on it? After my grandmother moved into our house, I used to brush her hair every day. She had this long, thick hair down to her waist. Although I have no conscious memory of it, she must have told me stories. Now I imagine I was brushing her secrets into my soul.
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0: Looking at that weather forecast on this Friday morning, depending on where you are, you still may see patchy fog for the next couple of hours. But otherwise, a partly sunny day it already is here in East Orland. Today's high predicted to get up near 78. Tonight, partly cloudy conditions. The low drops down around 58, and areas of fog will return around 1 in the morning on Saturday. That could linger for about 8 hours, but once again, a partly sunny Saturday tomorrow with the high getting up near 84. And mostly cloudy tomorrow night. The low goes back down to around 58, and patchy fog returns after 10 tomorrow evening. Currently at 7:02, we've got 61 degrees, and as I referred to just minutes ago, very sunny over here in Hancock County. If you love our short feature, the Awanajo Almanac, we have kept it going, and today's episode is pulled from this very week 5 years ago. That's coming your way at 7:30 this morning. And yes, the very desirable last free pair of guest list passes to see I'm With Her in Bar Harbor next month is in my hands. I've got all the paperwork. I could give some lucky person this hour a great treat. So stick around for that. In the meantime, though, you're probably tuned in for music, right? That's why you're listening right now. Benny Blue gives us the title track from his most recent record. This is When I Am a Fossil on WERU. Good morning to you. My name is Dennis.

not to borrow trouble on this beautiful day, but Matthew Alexander singing about tomorrow's tears at 7:14, 61 degrees outside. He shares his darkness with Maisie Owen. She recently released a record that has kind of a dark, gothic feel. In fact, it's called Dark on a Sunny Day. This is indicative of the theme of the record. This is The Rest of Me on WERU.

his feelings or speak of them out loud. You can search for what lies hidden, but you'll find no place to start.

She has been one of the most played artists on this radio station in the last month or so since her new record arrived. Her name is Alila Diane, and that is Wide Open Spaces. Before the end of this season, you can catch her live in Knox County. More details about that coming soon. If you were a fan of the Australian pub rockers INXS, you might not think this next guy was in that band, but he was. He was the co-songwriter, along, of course, with Michael Hutchence. This is Andrew Ferris, once again making his name back in the 1980s, writing songs for INXS, releasing an Americana record now. This is Rolling Home by Andrew Ferris.

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Four food co-ops from Blue Hill to Damariscotta and seven independent bookstores are among the participants. Yellow food and drink flavors featured at restaurants include lemon, banana, pineapple, passion fruit, yellow rose, saffron, gold milk, and corn. 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

nature's objects in making animals and plants might possibly be, first of all, the happiness of each one of them, not the creation of all for the happiness of one. From John Muir, 1838 to 1914. Hello, everyone. I'm Rob McCall, and this is the Awanaja Almanac, devoted to feeling at home in nature and breaking down the wall of hostility between us and the rest of creation. And this is the almanac for July 30th to August 6th, 2021, the new Sturgeon Moon. And so here are some natural events for this quarter moon. This week we're going to continue our little riff on weeds because there are just so many of them. Ralph Waldo Emerson of Sainted Memory defined a weed as a plant whose virtues have not yet been discovered. So maybe a working definition of a weed would be any plant that does not help somebody quickly turn a dollar. Many of the plants commonly condemned as weeds have traditional food and medicinal values long forgotten or ignored by most of us. Now here's an interesting comparison. Comparing the standard Golden Guide to Weeds, 1972, to the immortal Ewell Gibbons's classics Stalking the Wild Asparagus, 1962, and Stalking the Blue-Eyed Scallop, 1964, and you will quickly see that one man's weed is another man's feed, not to mention medicine, nerve tonic, energy supplement, and maybe even aphrodisiac. So listen to this. The Golden Guide to Weeds describes a familiar cattail, Typha latifolia, as, quote, objectionable and, quote, a nuisance. Ewell Gibbons, on the other hand, calls cattail the supermarket of the swamps. And he writes, for the number of different kinds of food it produces, there is no plant, wild or domesticated, which tops the common cattail. By the way, for you youngsters, Ewell Gibbons was known for collecting a full meal from the median strip of the interstate or around the parking lot of the supermarket. Everyone knows about the uses for dandelions, but another very common weed, lamb's quarters, is a member of the Chenopodium family, which includes spinach, beets, and it looks like a pale green bolted spinach plant. Lamb's quarters is great in salads or steamed, and I especially like to pick it along the beach and eat it fresh because it's already a little bit salty. And while you're there, you can pick some goose tongue greens, which is a type of portulaca, and add them to your salad. The root of the common and much despised burdock is sold as wild gobo for $10 more a pound, but it may be growing in your own backyard. There's a world of free, organically grown food out there. And here's a rank opinion, or two. There's a lot of heat generated these days on the subjects of immigration and invasive species. It's good to remember that plants have always migrated to survive, developing multiple methods for spreading their seeds far and wide. Ever since we came out of Africa, humans have survived by migrating too, and always bringing plants with them. The common plantain, Plantago major, was called white man's foot by Native Americans because it sprang up wherever European immigrants walked. We are all immigrants, and upon our arrival, we are all viewed by the natives as invasive species. Over time, the wildest weed finds its niche in its new home. All our food crops were once wild weeds until we found uses for them. If we view immigrant plants or people as a threat and try to exterminate them, we will lose. If we are curious and careful and take time to learn from the immigrants, we will win.
And meanwhile, if you're a newcomer or a seasonal visitor here, it's good to remember that summer is not a time of leisure and relaxation for many year-rounders. Tradesmen are particularly busy. The plumber may not be able to help you tomorrow. Carpenters are booked a year or more in advance. Firefighters are volunteers who may hold full-time jobs doing other things to feed their families. Our small towns don't have police departments. Roads are not designed for heavy traffic and must be repaired during summer. If you feel frustrated by the slower pace, just remember why you came here and hold to the golden rule. And finally, here's a seed pod to carry around with you from Luther Standing Bear, 1868-1939. The old Lakota was wise. He knew that man's heart away from nature becomes hard. He knew that lack of respect for living, growing things soon led to lack of respect for humans, too.

The preceding program comes from the Awanaja Almanac Archives with the late Rob McCall and produced by Becky McCall. 600 archive programs can be found at weru.org in the Public Affairs and Spoken Word Archives.

There you go, Belfast. There's the woman I like to call the Amazonian princess of the Americana movement, Kacey Musgraves, there with Rhinestoned. Let's squeeze in one more song before we check out I'm With Her and give away the last free pair of guest list passes to see them in Bar Harbor next month. Joshua Ray Walker has the honors. This is Jesus Sober on WERU.

There's Joshua Ray Walker, and if you've heard the rumors, it's true. He thought he was near death, and he was getting pretty close to it, but they brought him back, and he is so grateful. He released a whole concept album remarking on that, and that is one of the tracks on there, Texas Sober. At 747, 63 degrees under sunny skies, and everybody wants this last free pair of guest list passes to see I'm With Her. They're bringing their Sing Me Alive tour 2026. Monday, August 17th at 7, they will be performing at the 1932 Criterion Theater at 35 Cottage Street in Bar Harbor, 288-0829, CriterionTheater.org. Now, this American band, this trio, you may wonder to yourself, well, who is I'm With Her? Why does that sound familiar? Am I hearing them on WERU around the clock? One reason for that may be who is in this trio. Sarah Watkins, who of course made her name in Nickel Creek. Sarah Jarosz, who for years now has been releasing independent albums and just keeps getting more and more established in the bluegrass community. And Aoife O'Donovan, who, if memory serves correctly, was the vocalist for Crooked Still. 6 years ago, they released a song called Call My Name, and that was nominated for 2 Grammy Awards, the Best American Roots Performance that year and Best American Roots Song, which they won. Earlier this year, their album Wild and Clear and Blue won the Grammy Award for Best Folk Album. It won Best American Roots Song with the song you're about to hear that I will be playing. We're going to hear a cut by I'm With Her. I will come back from this song, and one lucky listener will pick up this last free pair of guest list passes. So here they are. This song won them the Grammy earlier this year for Best American Roots Song. This is I'm With Her, recorded live in Atlanta. This is Ancient Light on WERU.

Recorded live in Georgia. That is featured artist of this week, I'm With Her, with the song that did win them a Grammy Award earlier this year for Best Folk Album, Best American Roots Song on that album. Ancient Light, performed by I'm With Her, our featured artist of the week. Well, they are going to be bringing their Sing Me Alive Tour 2026 on Monday, August 17th at 7 to the 1932 Criterion Theater at 35 Cottage Street in Bar Harbor, 288-0829 or CriterionTheater.org for information on the show. And yes, it is true. I've got the last free pair of guest list passes. And there have been all sorts of deals, bartering arrangements, people willing to do anything to get these tickets. There might even be a celebrity cage match in our parking lot. But here's what we'll do. I'm going to ask a question. I'm going to give you a telephone number, and I will take the first correct caller after that. So this is what I want to know. The sum of all the parts is I'm With Her. That is the name of this Grammy-winning folk trio. What I want to know is one of the names of any of the three women in this group. If you are my first correct caller at 469-0500, you can see I'm With Her next month. Good luck. To give you some background music, here's Yarn. This is Never Enough, kind of like the free guest list passes. Good luck.

0: The Americana group known as Yarn gave us Never Enough. And that provided the soundtrack that kept me on the phone that entire song, trying to find the first correct caller who knew one of the names of the three women, all talented musicians in the group I'm With Her, because they're bringing their Sing Me Alive tour 2026 on Monday, August 17th at 7 p.m. to the 1932 Criterion Theater at 35 Cottage Street in Bar Harbor, 288-0829, CriterionTheater.org. Beth from Belfast knew all three women in the group, not personally, but Sarah Watkins, Aoife O'Donovan, and Sarah Jarosz. And for being my first correct caller, Beth picked up our last free pair of guest list passes to the show. I did do everything in my power to secure us a live telephone interview with the trio this morning, and there are no rumors to the restraining order filed by Sarah Jarosz against me, I swear. And I did everything I could, but we will not be chatting with them live this morning. They are so busy on tour and in high demand. You are tuned in to Community Radio, WERU 89.9 FM, Blue Hill, WERU.org. We will be back with a live and local weather forecast, some items of interest from our community calendar, and another hour of music. Let's get you there after we check out this morning's Around Town with Amy Brown on Community Radio WERU 89.9 FM Blue Hill, WERU.org.
1: Good morning. This is Around Town with Amy Brown. It's Friday, July 31st, 2026. Shayna from Families First in Ellsworth is here today with an invitation to their annual fundraiser and some information about the programs that it will benefit.
2: My name is Shayna Frazier. I'm the Executive Director of Families First Community Center, and we help homeless families with self-sufficiency skills to break the cycle of homelessness. So on site, we have 7 apartments, and we move families who are experiencing homelessness into those apartments, and they stay with us in that transition for 12 to 24 months, at which time they are going through the process of gaining those skills. So whether that be gaining a driver's license, purchasing a vehicle, getting health insurance, setting up services for themselves and their children, getting their children into safe, stable childcare, getting employability skills, job interviewing skills, gaining meaningful employment. Sometimes it looks like them getting post-secondary credentials. We work with the community a lot, and we provide them parenting classes, different activities and enrichment activities to increase the bond between them and their child, different healing modalities. We work with other organizations to bring in healthy cooking on a budget, or we work with local businesses to be able to, you know, teach people how to buy a used car and what that process looks like, and the credit process and building credit and credit cards. And we work with our local banks a lot for those financial literacy pieces. And families really just gain a lot of empowerment and confidence when they are in our program, and they find a support system kind of within each other. And once they are done and they graduate the program, they then move into permanent housing, at which time we do still offer support to them, you know, depending on the level of support that they might still need. We are looking at expanding our model into Washington County as well, and hoping to house 6 to 8 more families once we go through with that expansion process. So that's a little bit about Families First. We are 100% privately funded, meaning that all of our money comes from our local businesses. It comes from small foundation grants. We don't get any state and federal funding like many of our local homeless shelters do, because we are not a homeless shelter. We are not just a roof over somebody's head, but we are a program where we are not giving a hand out, but instead we are giving a hand up. One of the ways that we make a lot of our money is through our annual dinner. And this year is our 9th annual dinner. It is on September 17th. It's kind of a class act for a dinner. It's a really, really good time. We have a live auction, silent auction, really high-end items, and we have live jazz music by Bobby Cleveland, cocktail hour. We have a choice of three different really good meals. And then we have powerful testimonial videos that we show from the impact that we've made in people's lives. And we invite everybody to purchase their tickets now. We're about kind of half filled. If you would like to come to the dinner, we would love to have you purchase tickets online at familiesfirstellsworth.org. If you prefer a more personal experience, certainly, you know, you could give me a call, 271-1647. Some people just mail checks to us, and then that way we can put you down for the dinner list. So kind of however you want to do it, you can do it through PayPal, online, through Eventbrite, or you can just call or email. So again, that's familiesfirstellsworth.org or 271-1647. And we would just love to see you there. It's at Big Cats Catering in Trenton, and doors open at 4:30 September 17th, which is a Thursday after June.
1: Thanks, Shayna. 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You can reach me at news at weru.org. Have a good weekend. I'll see you on Monday.
3: WERU Summer Membership Drive is coming right up, August 1st through the 8th. 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
9: Hi folks, Doc Dufour here, host of Highway 61, the Dylan Hour, where I play a full hour of music by the man himself, Bob Dylan. With a career spanning six decades and counting, you'll get to hear outtakes, alternate takes, live recordings, as well as Bob's interpretations of other artists' music. You tell me, where else will you find a radio program that has a winner of the Nobel Prize in Literature actually reading his own works?

Believe it or not, there is still patchy fog in some areas within our terrestrial broadcast range, and it could linger for another hour. Partly sunny overall today, with a high getting up near 78. This evening, partly cloudy conditions dominate. The low drops down to around 58. Areas of fog return around 1 in the morning on Saturday, of course, which is also going to be a partly sunny day. But tomorrow's high will get up to 84, or at least near that. Areas of fog return around 9 tomorrow evening, and those could linger until 10 on Saturday morning. A mostly cloudy Saturday evening, though. Tomorrow night's low around 58. Taking a look at that community calendar, letting you know about some things going on in our area, including the Castine Historical Society's 2026 exhibition of Maine, A Life in Art. That is at 17 School Street in Castine, curated by Carl Little. He is a curator, critic, and friend of the artist, but not related to a cartoon mouse. It is an exploration of an interpretation of Maine, and CastineHistoricalSociety.org has the dates and times. The Blue Hill Public Library last month began their summer reading program, but it is apparently never too late to join. 5 Parker Point Road in Blue Hill is the destination. They kicked it off and welcome kids of all ages and adults to pick up a bookmark with flowers and plants to color as books are read. There's also a scratching sticker element to this. Carving and wood burning will be taught. These skills will be instructed to anybody attending in a 2.5-hour class, creating a piece of art that is finished during that workshop and may be taken home. Instructor Linda Millar teaches anybody attending, but does require registration, and the class sizes are limited. There is also an age requirement. Anybody going to that must be at least 11. Few other things to let you know about include today's Save Our Summits hike. Acadia's Summits and Acadia National Park's efforts to restore vegetation are the theme of this event. Acadia National Park, in collaboration with Friends of Acadia and Skudik Institute, are inviting hikers to bring bags of soil to the summits of Penobscot and Sargent Mountains to be used for restoration. That is a free event, as is the Fiber Arts Craft Circle that's hosted at the Friend Memorial Public Library in Brooklyn on 1 Reach Road every Friday from 10 to 11. FriendML.org has the details. And finally this morning, Belfast Free Library is hosting Friday Story Times in Belfast City Park near the playground. Content is prepared for babies through age 6, with stories, puppets, songs, and connections. That's at City Park today, this morning, at 10. In case rain spontaneously erupts, anybody attending would meet at the Belfast Free Library. And as always, those items of interest were all submitted by nonprofit organizations free of charge via our website, weru.org. And that is not a portal we charge for. You can go there anytime for free and see what's happening in your area. We'll check in with the Hightower Radio Commentary at 8:30 this morning. But in the meantime, we've got an hour left to play music. And if you're tuned in for that, here is Nathan Evans Fox with I Know the End on WERU. Good morning to you. My name is Dennis.

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1: Here's an interesting fact. Dinosaurs dominated Earth for 165 million years, and they assumed they always would. Which brings us to, well, us. We bipedal, far-ranging Homo sapien primates have certainly established our dominance over modern-day Mother Earth. And even though our reign has only lasted about 200,000 years, we 21st century humans grandly assume that we're ordained by the gods to rule ad infinitum over our planet and beyond. But oops, unfortunately, we've based our preeminence on the unsustainable consumption of our domain, rather than on stewardship for the ages. Under the global misguidance of corporate, political, religious, academic, and other powers that be, our large brain species has ended up making an awful mess of the nest we inherited. Elite plunderers and profiteers have imposed an ethic of greed, inequality, and even inhumanity that is devouring everything from Earth's climate to our basic human values of fairness and justice. Leading this careless assault is a clique of arrogant and abusive high-tech gabillionaires who consider themselves geniuses because, well, they're rich. Consider Elon Musk, presently the richest of the world's richest, who postures as an uber-brain deep thinker and whirling corporate dervish. But wait, strip away the hype, and Musk is just another self-serving plutocratic ravager, a cartoonish robber baron whose genius lies in, one, taking credit and profit from other people, two, demanding subsidies and special breaks from government, three, cheating workers and customers, and four, suing everyone for his failures. This is Jim Hightower saying, if billionaire humanoids like Elon really wanted to save us from extinction, they would do the honorable thing by going first. The Hightower Radio Lowdown is made possible by you subscribers to Jim Hightower's Lowdown on Substack. Find us at jimhightower.substack.com.
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Johnny Delaware giving us less fear, more soul. That is a prescription for happiness. 836, 65 degrees under sunny skies. 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It's live. I'm sitting in this chair talking to you with no script. CDs are in the hand. Anything could go wrong at any moment. 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You've been doing it for a long time, and of course, starting tomorrow, we're going to remind you a lot more about that for the next week. Here's the guy who had last week's most played album here on this radio station. I'm holding it in my hand. This is Willie Nelson with We'd Make a Good Movie on WERU, 837, 65 degrees.

His name is Alex Amen, and what he wanted to do was record an album that sounded like those great albums of the 1970s that everybody purchased and everybody still remembers. Alex Amen, he's brand new to the scene, and that, of course, is called Please Don't Tell Me That You Love Me. 848, 66 degrees outside in Pert near Sandstone kicks off our next set of music. This is Pipe Dream.

That is new music by River Shook, Lost Without Your Love. We're going to squeeze in one more song before this morning's live, Highway 61. That is one complete hour of music by Bob Dylan. It's hosted by WERU volunteer Doc Dufour. Don't miss that. It's up next. To get you there, here's Margot Price on WERU. Have an amazing weekend.

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1: 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I'm Doc Dufour, and on Friday mornings from 9 until 10 at this station, you get to hear a rewind of Bob Dylan's music from dating all the way back to the late 1950s. Some of the pre-recorded music before he made it into professional studios all the way through today, or at least close to today, not exactly today, but, you know, recent Bob Dylan voices. So that's on Friday mornings from 9 until 10. So I'm going to continue things traditionally that way. I'm going to start things off with something from the 1990s. Here, Bob Dylan was performing a Doc Pomus tune for a Doc Pomus tribute album for which he participated. And so we're going to start this thing on today. Hopefully it plays all the way through. It's Boogie Woogie Country Girl.

Boogie Woogie Country Girl Bob Dylan doing some not honky tonk so much as we're going to switch over to bluegrass. I guess that was rockabilly. From rockabilly, here's Bob Dylan with Ralph Stanley going to some bluegrass. Why not do that for a brief spell?

0: Bob Dylan with Ralph Stanley. How about Bob Dylan with Earl Scruggs? And this was recorded for a tribute to a documentary, actually, for Earl Scruggs.
1: Earl, where are we and what are we doing here?
2: Well, we're at the home of Tom Allen, a good friend of ours, and we're up here to

0: Bob, you heard this latest version of your song, Nashville Skyline, right? Could you just try that?
1: Okay.

Well, there we had some Bob Dylan with Earl Scruggs. Bob Dylan doing something with Ralph Stanley before that. And how about something right now, Bob Dylan with Happy Traum. Back in the late 60s, early 70s, Happy and Artie Traum had a radio show in West Saugerties, or at least the Woodstock area of New York. So they would broadcast from there, and that's when Bob Dylan had moved out there for a little while to escape the hustle and the bustle. And that's when he got together with the band out at Big Pink. So in that era, that period of time, one of the things that they did is get together quite a few times, and they recorded together. So here's Bob Dylan with Happy Traum. Just, there's three recordings, but I'm going to play one of them. And this is a song that you'll recognize, I'm sure. So I'm just going to play it. See how well you do with that. Bob Dylan and Happy Traum.

Bob Dylan with Happy Traum. You're listening to Highway 61, the Dylan Hour. It's, well, we're about a third of the way through the program. And yesterday, when I was doing one of my side gigs, I'm a part-time bartender. And so I got to speak with some people, and Hal was there with a few of his buddies. They come to Maine. He lives here in the summertime and is from elsewhere. And I'm forgive me, Hal, from saying where you're from, but he's been listening to this program for decades, he said. So, and that makes sense, since I've been at this radio station doing this program since 2003. So he's been coming up and listening other times, but certainly when he's up in Maine and he's here for the summers. So Hal, I said, what would you like to hear? And the three buddies of his were all musicians, and they're all in my age group. Thereabouts, probably a couple of years older, but they said late 60s when they were really into the Bob Dylan scene. And so predates me a little bit because I got into it more into the 70s. But that being said, they said play some late 1960s music. Sure. So I'm going to play a couple of tunes. This is from the John Wesley Harding sessions. These are alternate versions of the songs. I'm going to play for you All Along the Watchtower and John Wesley Harding. And then I'm going to play for you a couple of tunes from Nashville Skyline. I'll hold off on that one till after these first two tunes are over. So here we go. For Hal and his musical friends, here first is All Along the Watchtower. This is take three. And then you're going to hear John Wesley Harding, the first take, when Bob Dylan was recording the album, the songs for that particular album in 1968.

from the November of 1967 for the 1968 release. John Wesley Harding, a couple of cuts there, alternate takes of the tunes that were released on that album. And then we're going to follow that up with a couple of tunes from recordings from 1969 for the release of Nashville Skyline, also late 60s for Hal and the musical friends of his, musician friends. So I'm going to play for all of you out there in the Bobcat world listening to the show this morning. First, I'm going to play for you a song that everyone knew because it was one of the biggest hits that Bob Dylan ever had. And this is Lay, Lady, Lay. And I'm going to play right after that One More Night. And this is, again, also an alternate version. So let's take number two. So first, Lay, Lady, Lay, number two, which is an alternate version. And One More Night, take number two, also an alternate version. So stay tuned. That's what's coming up. Ooh, I'm just trying to find it now.

a little trip down to 1967 and recordings to a 1968 release, and then 1969 with Nashville Skyline cuts right there, alternate takes. You're listening to Highway 61, the Dylan Hour, and of course Bob is all over the place musically when he's playing his music, performing his own and other people's music as well. I'm going to dedicate the rest of this hour, which is only 20 plus minutes to go, considering we end a little bit before the hour is actually up. I'm going to put the rest of the time to the recordings that were done 51 years ago. 51 years ago as of yesterday, July 28th, and then continuing, taking July 29th off, and then continuing on July 30 and then 31st for one song. The Desire album was put together. Rob Stoner was the bass player for that. Bob had earlier requested if he would ever want to play with him in some sessions, and Rob, of course, had said sure, thinking he'll never call me. And a couple of years went by, and Dylan called up Rob and said, "Hey, I'm going to be recording some music. Why don't you go to the studios in the city, in New York City?" So Rob went, and the first night, July 28th, was a lot of musicians, according to Rob Stoner. I'm reading some of Rob Stoner's material right now about that very famous series of sessions. So on the 28th, there were all kinds. It was a circus of musicians there. Eric Clapton and T-Bone Burnett, and it's all kinds of other players here. Let me look. Bobby Newirth, of course, playing for him. Lots of other. Dave Mason, Sugar Blue, Kokomo. the drummer for John Suswell for Kokomo is playing on here. So there's only one song that made it from that night of recordings, which was Mayhem. Dylan didn't like it. It was just a mess, all these people hanging around and playing along. So this next tune I'm going to play for you, the first one that is from the Desire album, that is the one that is from the July 28th recordings. So this has Eric Clapton playing on it, and Bobby Newirth, and Kokomo's drummer that I just mentioned a minute ago. But Eric Clapton does not play lead guitar at all. He's truly background. You cannot discern his guitar playing from anybody else that's playing up there with Bob at the time. However, he is on this recording. So this is the only one from that night, so it has a bunch of people. And so this one I'm going to play for you is Romance in Durango from the Desire album. And then I'll follow that up with some more info about that, those sessions, when I start to play some of the other alternate takes of tunes from that album. So here we go. Romance in Durango from July 28th, 51 years ago today. 51 years ago yesterday, the recordings for Desire.

abrupt ending to the song right there, because it kind of leads right into the next one, which we kind of left at that point. So just to give you an idea of how much of a mayhem that night was, here's some Eric Clapton, who was at that session, again, played on that particular song on that July 28th. Here's some quotes from Eric about his memory of the how disorganized it was that night. He says, Dylan was trying to find a situation, you see, where he could make music with new people. He was just diving around, picking musicians up and bringing them back to the sessions. It ended up with something like 24 musicians in the studio, all playing these incredibly incongruous instruments, accordion, violin. It was very hard to keep up with him. He wasn't sure what he wanted. He was really looking, racing from song to song. I had to get out in the fresh air because it was just madness in there. So again, just following up with what Rob Stoner had said, the bassist. So at that point, at the end of the evening, he turned to Rob, and Rob was kind of surprised from his own accounts that Bob turned to him and said, "Hey, what do you make of this? What can we do?" And Rob said, "You know, this is not working. We need to get rid of everybody. Take tomorrow off. Let's get back together with just my drummer, Howie Wyeth, and yourself, and myself, and Emmylou Harris, as you heard in that song. We'll get her to come back, and we'll put together an album of just a few people." And Bob said, "Good, let's just do that." And sure enough, that's what you hear for the rest of the Desire album. So I'm going to play one song from that album, again, directly from that album. And this one, there's so many good choices. I'm going to play Isis. So here is Bob Dylan with the scant group playing backup with him for the Desire album. Rob Stoner was later to become Bob Dylan's concert in charge of the live performances for the Desire Rolling Thunder review sessions, and then following that, the Empire Burlesque sessions, Live at Budokan sessions as well. So here we go. A little bit more Bob Dylan for you.

course, hearing the Scarlett Rivera violin there, fiddling around in all of those songs, whom he had picked up off the, was playing on the side of the street and said, get into the limousine, you want to play on my album? And she was like, are you serious? And so she became part of that set with Rob Stoner and Howie Wyeth and Emmylou Harris. So Jacques Levy is also an important part because Jacques Levy was a Jungian clinical psychologist that Dylan had met up with in 74, just briefly met him through Roger McGuinn. And then in his home in the Hamptons, he invited Levy over and they co-wrote a whole bunch of tunes that are on, I think about 10, most of which ended up on this album. Several did not make it onto his outtakes. Ended up as outtakes. But at any rate, that last one was the first one they wrote together, Isis. Here's another one they wrote, Golden Loom. It's going to be the last one I can play for today. It's an outtake. Didn't make it onto the album, and you can definitely sense some of the Jungian influences in this song. 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So here we go, Golden Loom, our last tune of the day from an outtake from the Desire album from 51 years ago, July 30th. Catch you cats all next week.

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1: 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Aubrey, the pen name of Noel's daughter Anna, sharing songs, poems, and heartfelt conversation as a lead-in to their performance of Listening for the Notes, the gift of word and song in challenging times at the Camden Opera House on Saturday, August 1st at 7:30 p.m. Listen to the recorded program at WERU.org and visit CamdenOperaHouse.org for tickets to their Camden performance on August 1st. 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

Democracy Now! Is made possible in part by the acupuncture clinic of Rhonda Feynman, providing Japanese and Chinese acupuncture and customized herbal formulas, gentle techniques to maintain wellness for the whole family, serving the community since 1992 in Belfast at 338-4454.

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the late Glenn Hansard, along with Marketa Erglova, from the film Once. Glenn Hansard passed away, died in a motorcycle crash a couple days ago. Great Irish musician, singer, songwriter, been around for quite some time, and was also in, had a bit part in The Commitments, that other Irish film. But I would recommend, certainly recommend seeing Once, which has a lovely soundtrack of songs that they wrote and sang together. And it's just a great movie that manages to achieve being a sweet romance that's also funny, quirky, and not at all saccharine or cliched. R.I.P. Glenn Hansard. We started the show today with a new single from an upcoming compilation that I am highly anticipating, of covers of Neil Young songs. It's volume 2 in a series called Hearts of Gold. And a lot of big names are going to be are covering songs in this upcoming compilation. Only 2 singles have been released. This is one of them. This fella's voice I'm so in love with. His name is Draco Rosa, and he's a former member of the boy band Menudo. And he has this ancient-sounding voice, although he's only in his 50s. Anyway, just love that expressive voice. After the Gold Rush is the song we heard from Draco Rosa. Gonna look him up and see what else he did. Neil Young, Peace and Love, from the recent, I think this year, recently released live version of Mirrorball. Figured I'd play that. It's the anniversary of Woodstock this month. 57th anniversary. It was 1969. Going next to the new one from Richard Thompson.

0: A brand new single from Robin Hitchcock. From his new album, The Confuser, that's Breathless. Started the set with Real Rocker from Richard Thompson. What a surprise that was. I just discovered that this morning. It's called Cocaine Walking, Booze Talking. And that is also a single, hopefully an album soon. Really unexpected. I love that song. Fabien Del Sol, a French-British songstress with a real retro sound. And she started actually a string of retro-sounding new music. Seems to be a trend. We heard She Is Gone from the new one, Indigo Red, from Fabien Del Sol. The Coral, longtime UK band, gave us Shame from their new one, 388. Graham Coxon, guitarist from Blur, with a solo release called Castle Park, brand new. We heard Billy Says. Then an old one from Smash Mouth, Walking on the Sun, followed by Nicole Atkins' new single, When the Night Falls. And by request, had never heard of this one, The Proto Men. Turns out they're a Memphis band that's pretty well known, only not to me. This song was called Buried in the Red, from what sounds like a rock opera that they wrote. Futuristic stuff from The Proto Men. I'm Elaine Shute, this is On the Wing. Thanks for tuning in today. I'm going to come back after the top of the hour with a couple of special guests who can play some music for you. Stay tuned for that.
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0: Love those promos that we hear during Funathon, which starts tomorrow, as you heard. It is 12:02 now. 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This is On the Wing. I'm joined now by my son, Griffin, and his friend Caroline.
8: Hi.
0: Hi.
9: Hello.
0: Hi, welcome. Yep, here visiting from New York. And I'm going to turn over the reins to them. They're going to play a set of music for you, and they'll tell you about it now.
9: Hello, Down East Man.
8: Yeah, I prepared a short set for you guys. I work at a fish market in Brooklyn, New York, and we find ourselves running out of music to play since we are our own DJs at work. And one of the ways that we like to discover new music is by listening to local radio stations. Sadly, WERU is not available in my workplace on the app that we use, but I don't know what I'd do without community radio and local radio like WERU to get me through my workday. So I've got 5 or 6 songs now to take you through the next 20 minutes, and I hope you like what you hear.
0: What are we going to start with?
8: We're going to be starting with a cover of one of my favorite Midwest emo songs, Never Meant, by, originally by American Football, but this cover is actually by the great folk musician Iron and Wine. It's the acoustic version of that song. So we'll start you off with that from a great cover album from last year.
9: Can't wait to hear it.

0: was a great lineup, Griffin. What were we listening to?
1: Oh, thank you. Yeah, we just heard Alt-J's new project. It's the lead singer from Alt-J, Joe Jerome, with Brush Me Like a Horse, one of my favorite songs from that new project. Before that, I'll tell you what we were listening to. First up, we had a cover of Never Meant, American football song, from the legendary Midwest Emo album. The cover was by Iron Wine. Then we heard All That I Knew by Jessica Lee Mayfield from her new album. After that, some old Kurt Vile, Life Like This. I always find myself listening to Kurt Vile in the summer somehow. Makes me think of Lazy Days at the Beach. Speaking of the beach, after that we had Redondo Beach by Patti Smith, which I just discovered from the new film by Wim Wenders, Perfect Days, which has a great 1960s-inspired soundtrack.
0: I love that movie.
1: Yeah, check that out. And right now we're listening in the background to Love Is Everywhere by Pharoah Sanders from, I believe, 1975.
2: Well, it was a great set. Thanks for coming in to do that. And I hope you return sometime and do another one.
1: I'm sure we will.
2: Okay. All right. Off to the beach with you.
0: Yeah.
2: And I'll see you later.
0: Thank you.
1: Okay. Thank you.
2: We're going to go next to a new release from the Slambovian Circus of Dreams. And they are a band out of Sleepy Hollow, New York. It's been around for decades. We're going to hear a new song called Bees from 13 Live, their brand new release. This is the Slambovian Circus of Dreams.

this son of a glitch, trying to scratch an unreachable itch. From the basement room, feels like Pharaoh's tomb in dark closet gloom. Knee-less denim jeans, ripped cotton white shirt, like a blooming rose, been dragged through the dirt. Street dog loyalty, sitting, sipping Scottish tea, got nowhere else to be. He's a vagrant, he's a hobo, with a bleeding heart for a logo. A case in point, a roach from a ripped joint, a street survivor, a low high fiver, a drunk dump truck driver. Yeah, vagrant. On the dole and off the clock, with a head full of white rocks and big holes in both socks. Escape from Alcatraz, the future came to pass, and all that junky jazz. A poet on the beat, begging for food to eat, melting from the blistering heat, peering from behind the curtain, just like Richard Burton. His bleeding heart is hurting for certain.

vagrant rides a cable car down Divisadero Street, spots a shooting star riding in the shotgun seat. Mission District junkies, college dropout flunkies, flea-bitten, mangy monkeys, the vagrant. The vagrant. Underground stench by the bus stop bench, fading away inch by inch. Mother Mary's in labor, Jesus was a savior, Judas was a traitor, someone sabotaged my ventilator. Needles in the mud, virus in the blood, living on jelly beans and milk duds. Nose scars are nasty, botched rhinoplasty, you can't put that past me. 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He'd like to rule the world, but he knows he can't quite climb that hill, he's just too ill. 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Vagrant. Needs somewhere to crash, running out of cash. I guess he knew it couldn't last. Quicksilver eyes, full of surprise, squinting at nuclear crimson skies. Heaven above, send him some love. He's had enough, he's just not that tough.

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0: bit of beat poetry from Mike Campbell and the Dirty Knobs from the new one, Mission of Mercy. That's called Vagrant. Before them, a Seattle band, Richie Mitch and the Coal Miners. That goes back to 2019. The song Somersault. Caliphone, a West Coast band. The Bullet Before the Sound from the Villager's Companion. Ed Cooper, from his new one, Today Wonder, we heard Horse Underwater. Very reverby album, which is exactly to my taste. The Water Boys, Killing My Heart. That's from the new compilation disc, Atlantic Rain. A favorite of mine from the Irish band, The Water Boys. Will Sheff and Aukerville River gave us Ancient Tourist from their new one, Extra Mile. And we started with a great live cut from the Slambovian Circus of Dreams. It's called Bees, from their album 13 Live. Brand new. Speaking of live music, my next show will be the membership drive show. And I believe we're going to do a live show, as we have been doing, kind of made a tradition of that. All live music. We call it the Fantasy Festival. All the artists you love, just like you're seeing them in concert all together, even the ones that have passed. So I hope you'll tune in for that next week. Back with more music in just a couple minutes.
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Another heads up about the summer membership drive, which starts tomorrow and ends Saturday, August 8th. Please become a new member, a monthly sustaining member, or make an additional gift, or even increase your sustaining membership if you are able. We'd be so grateful. Johnny Marr, formerly of the Smiths, has a new single out. It's called Ophelia. We'll kick off the final hour with that one. Brand new music from Johnny Marr.

John Farmer, head office of the Social Security Administration. This is your final reminder. Your Social Security number has been suspended and used for illegal activity. Please contact your allotted paralegal officer at 917-78917 immediately. Failing which, your assets will be frozen and forfeited. I repeat, it is 789-917-618. Thank you.

almost jumped the gun with that outro music. I was trying to play a song for my son and his girlfriend, Griffin and Caroline, as they were heading off to the beach. So we heard Sea Salt Skin from the Splinters. Before that, Jesse Sykes and the Sweet Hereafter gave us Gentle Chaperone. Sun Volt with a new single out. It's called Serenade Song. Notes are a mess here. We'll figure it out. Modest Mouse, their new one is called An Eraser and something. Can't read. Third Side of the Moon is what we heard from Modest Mouse. Brand new. Tony Christie is a British crooner who kind of made a comeback with a single in 1999 that was written by Jarvis Cocker called Walk Like a Panther. Chrissy Hynde also does a great version of that song. David Bowie covering the Pixies' Cactus. Nick Harvey, Song to Aurora, that's a new one from him, a new single. Amanaz is a band from Zambia that put out one album in 1970, but it was great. We heard a song from it called Making the Scene, and Amanaz is an acronym for Ask Me About New Artists in Zambia. So that's their name. Mike Doughty gave us Beat Up Born Where I Come From, Aziz Ibrahim, Cormacoma from the new one, Lahore to Long Sight. Johnny Marr, Ophelia, that's where we started the set, way back at 1 o'clock. DJ Z is here, going to bring you off the record. I'll be back next week for the all-live Fredathon show. 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

All right, that song was Human Again, featuring Otis by the artist Genesis Owusu. Before that, we had Lake Street Dive singing the song You're Never Around, a new single that was just released. Before that, we have J. Jerome 87 with the song Qualudes. Before that, Leon Bridges with the song Illusion. And we started off this hour with Hermanos Gutierrez, Los Ojos del Condor. Thank you so much for tuning in. I'm DJ Z, and you're listening to Off the Record. We're about 20 minutes in or so on this Friday afternoon. I hope you're enjoying the sun out there or the clouds. It was starting to look a little bit, maybe not rainy. We need rain, but just a little bit of clouds and a breeze. At least in this area in Hancock County. So I did want to announce, unfortunately, I'm not going to be here next week, but next week is WERU's Summer Membership Drive. 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And I'm sorry to miss it. It was fun. I really enjoyed being on the drive last time with Pep and my co-host. So we have a lot more music to go through, and we are going to kind of slow it down a little bit and play the Local Honeys' Sorry You're Sick, which is, when I was on 2 weeks ago, I started playing this and unfortunately ran out of time. So we're going to listen to the whole thing today. All right. Thanks for tuning in.

All right, that was Sick of the Times, a collaboration between Tao, Toon Yards, and the Linda Lindas. Before that, we had Shaboozy with the song Till Sunday from the album The Outlaw, Sherry Lee, and Other Western Tales. It's a good one to listen to in one standing, but I liked that particular song. Before that, Capo with the song Reina Criminal. Before that, Martin Luke Brown with the song Aching for Everyone. Before that, Phoebe Bridgers with the song Lost Boys. She has a new album coming out, and I think from what I hear, people are excited. And then we started that set off with the Local Honeys with the song Sorry You're Sick. Thank you so much for tuning in to WERU. We have about 20 minutes for this until the first hour is done, and then we have one more hour of new releases and fun tunes. All right, coming up, we have another collaboration, kind of a different vibe. It's a cover of a Patti Smith song, People Have the Power, and this is a live version, and it's Nico Case, Katie Lang, and I'm forgetting the last person, but I will make sure to share. Okay, thank you for tuning in, and let's listen to more music.

Yes, indeed, we do have the power, my friends. We have the power to choose love and compassion over hatred and fear.

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I'm DJ Z. You're listening to Off the Record. This is our second hour. And we're starting off slowly with John Batiste, with the song Reflections off of their new release, Monk Meditations. Of course, talking about Thelonious Monk.

questions. And I forgot to mention what we listened to right before the start of the hour, which we ended last hour with one of my favorite songs, Fade Into You, but it was covered by Gregory Allen Isakoff and Sylvan Esso. And I love that song, and I thought they did a great rendition of it. Before that, we had Damian Jurado with the song Gary's Hand. Before that, The Swades with Someday We Will Dream About Today. And it was Nico Case, Katie Lang, and Laura Veers that was playing People Have the Power live. Okay, so coming up on Off the Record, I'm going to play The Bottle by Ezra Bell. Thank you for tuning in to Off the Record. We're in the second hour, and I am DJ Z. We have approximately around 45 minutes left of, I think, all of them are new releases today. So I hope you enjoy. Thank you.

And that song was Auto Smile by the artist, well, it's the at sign, so I think it's called Ampersat. Before that, we had Jordan Reiki with the song Enemies. Before that, El Bujo with the song Kairos. Before that, Olivia Rodrigo with the song What's Wrong With Me. So we had someone call in a request, and they asked for Calling Out by the Proto Men. I have not heard it before, so that's my disclaimer. but I'm excited to hear it. And you can always call our studio at 207-469-0500 if you're interested in doing requests or just sharing your thoughts. All right. Thank you.

And that was Harry Styles with the song American Girls off their new release, Kiss All the Time, Disco Occasionally. Before that, we had Wet Leg with the song High For Me. This was a release off their deluxe album, Moisturizer. So Moisturizer came out last year, and then they just recently released a deluxe version of that album, which is a great album, and this was a song that wasn't on there from last year. Before that, we had Francis of Delirium with the song It's a Beautiful Life, and we started it off with the Protomen with the song Calling Out. Thank you for requesting that. And let's see, we have a few more minutes here for Off the Record. Thank you so much for tuning in. I'm DJ Z. And you're listening to Community Radio, WERU 89.9 FM, Blue Hill. I think we have time for maybe two songs, two to three, depending. And we're going to start with Wanna Get Free by Luluk from the album Sweet Thief. But before we do, I do want to point out that if you haven't been to WERU.org and checked out the community calendar, there are a lot of great things happening this weekend and in the next couple of weeks. Unfortunately, I'm going to be away next week, so I don't get to be here and experience all the great things that are happening, including the WERU's summer membership drive, which does start tomorrow. 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It's a great cause, and community radio is the best. Okay. Wanna Get Free by Luluk.

0: Let Me Go by Baby Rhodes is bringing us out. Thank you for tuning in to WERU. I'm DJ Z, and you've been listening to Off the Record.
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0: Welcome to the Project Censored radio show on Pacifica Radio. I'm your co-host, Eleanor Goldfield, along with Mickey Huff. This week, combating and reframing big tech. First up, I sit down with Ed from DeFlock to talk about ALPRs, automatic license plate readers, and their handy way of circumventing the Fourth Amendment meant to protect against unlawful search. Ed also talks about the massive network of data sharing across law enforcement and private corporations, the use of data for more than stated purposes, from assisting ICE to stalking ex-girlfriends. Ed reminds us that a functioning democracy does not surveil their population and lists ways that communities across the country are fighting back. Next up, I sit down with Heidi Lim from AI Resist List to talk about reframing AI and the possible futures that both buck the current iteration of AI and avoid the binary of anti-tech versus pro-tech. Heidi points out that the purpose is not just to give people hope, but to give them ideas, to become literate in not only what AI is, but how to combat it creatively. Because if AI is where creativity goes to die, perhaps combating it is where creativity can be reborn. All this coming up this week on Project Censored. Open your eyes and be alive, what's happening. Time's running out to reach all potential fame. At the table, then you're probably on the menu. We got that love of the brothers and our sisters. You are listening to the Project Censored radio show on Pacifica Radio, and I'm your co-host, Eleanor Goldfield, along with Mickey Huff. And here's some of the news that didn't make the news for the week of July 27th, 2026. This past Tuesday, the oiled bubonic plague boil, known as Secretary of War Pete Hegseth, demanded that Congress pass Trump's plan for $1.5 trillion in a military budget. Economist Dean Baker pointed out that that shakes out to roughly $5,000 extra per household in the U.S., for what we've already noted on this show is, in fact, the least popular war in the history of the U.S., which, when you look at the competition, it's really quite saying something. In related total waste of money news, Electronic Frontier Foundation reports that the DHS plans to nearly triple the number of surveillance towers along U.S. borders from the current 830 to 2,300 by 2034. DHS expects to expend $1 billion in taxpayer money for this dangerous expansion of a surveillance network indiscriminately trained on towns, school playgrounds, backyards, and vehicles. A digital dumpster fire for human rights and civil liberties. It's not just surveillance towers either. Drones, aerostats, surveillance vehicles, ground sensors, game cameras, and license plate readers, which we'll talk more about on this week's program, they're also part of the vast taxpayer-funded infrastructure that threatens all those who live, work, or seek refuge in the borderlands. This past week, the House Ways and Means Committee issued a subpoena demanding internal communications, financial records, and more from the leftist news outlet Breakthrough News. The outlet announced this attack on their First Amendment rights just after Marco Rubio's State Department released a paper that, as the dissident reports, specifically names virtually every prominent anti-war organization that has protested the blockade on Cuba, including the Democratic Socialists of America, National Lawyers Guild, Code Pink, the People's Forum, and Black Alliance for Peace. It also names a wide range of figures, from Democracy Now!'s host Amy Goodman to the co-founder of Ben & Jerry's ice cream Ben Cohen, to streamer Hassan Piker, to Amazon labor union founder Chris Smalls, as part of a supposed organized communist plot that needs to be cracked down on. And if you're just coming down off of the high of explosive diarrhea, hold on to your toilet seats, because according to Johns Hopkins and their measles tracker, 2,295 measles cases have been identified across the country in 2026 so far. In all of 2025, 2,286 cases were counted, meaning that this year's total has exceeded last year's in just 204 days, making this the highest number in decades. Thanks to anti-science campaigns that we discussed on the show just recently with Professor Dave, the once virtually eliminated measles is back. And as Johns Hopkins notes, having a high percentage of people fully vaccinated against measles is the best way to prevent outbreaks, and is also the best way to protect people who cannot get measles vaccines, such as babies or people with cancer, end quote. But who needs babies and cancer patients, am I right? As the war on Iran has escalated once again, news outlets have found somehow even more negative space to not talk about Palestine. In a Prism News interview with emergency room and pediatric registered nurse Sandra Adler-Killen, who has been to Gaza, Sandra describes the generational genocide happening there. Quote, there is a severe lack of sanitation, a lack of clean water, displacement, and an unsafe ability to get prenatal care because people feared being killed en route to the hospital. There is also insufficient nutrition. The extent of malnutrition that we experienced due to the blockade of any food entering Gaza, and certainly healthy food, was dire. I entered not long after a period of extreme starvation. Many children and adults were dying. And then you have all the buildings that have been destroyed, the toxins in the air, the armaments, the bombs, the missile attacks, and the nonstop bombing at night. Of course, people aren't sleeping. The stress and PTSD wreak havoc on people's nervous systems. That's potentially going to lead to more issues with premature births, end quote. The entire interview is a horrific and vital read to fully understand the ramifications of this genocide long after it actually ends, which it hasn't. Even after Palestine is free, the scars and reverberations of Israel's sadistic terrorism will be apparent. And meanwhile, DropSite News reports that Israel's campaign of destruction in Gaza continues unabated, including targeting, shootings, and bombings. And in the West Bank, this past Friday, Israeli settlers and troops killed four Palestinians during an attack on a village in the occupied West Bank. One settler and one IOF soldier were also killed. And for this, Israel announced a series of military operations, including home demolitions, weapons raids, the revocation of work permits in villages, Israel labels terror hotspots, additional checkpoints, and road segregation measures, because they're the only democracy in the Middle East. That's some of the news that didn't make the news for the week of July 27th, 2026. Now on to this week's program. Okay, thanks everyone for joining us at the Project Censored Radio Show on Pacifica Radio. I am your co-host, Eleanor Goldfield, and we're very glad right now to be joined by Ed, who is a member of DFLOC and has been organizing and researching police use of surveillance technologies for nearly a decade. Ed, thanks so much for joining us.
1: Thank you. It's great to be here.
0: We've mentioned ALPRs, automatic license plate readers, on the show before, but just to give folks a bit of a base understanding here so they're not totally lost for the rest of the show, could you walk us through what ALPRs are and how they create or really make use of a loophole that basically avoids, sidesteps, if you will, the Fourth Amendment? And with that, I know that there's a recent ruling that might actually adjust that, but just for kind of a base idea here, what exactly are ALPRs?
1: Yeah, so folks might be familiar with a company called Flock Safety. Flock Safety has been in the news quite a bit over the last 12 to 18 months. And Flock Safety's primary product that they sell is automated license plate readers. These are cameras that are positioned on the sides of roads, and every car that passes by, they take a photo of the back of the car. There are other ALPRs that are mobile, that are placed on police cars, but Flock sells stationary ALPRs. And so these cameras take a photo of every passing car, 24/7, 365, and you would think that based upon the name of the tool, the technology, automated license plate reader, that they are designed to read license plates. They do much more than just read license plates. Flock Safety will call their technology the vehicle fingerprint. And what Flock software does is enables sort of anything, more or less, that is in the image when Flock's camera takes the photo of the back of the car, makes anything in the image searchable. So what Flock's system does is the photo is taken, it's sent to a database, and then police can go into the database and search anything about the photo. They can search a license plate number. They can search the color of a car, the make of a car, the model of a car, the manufacturer of the car, if the car has dents or bumper stickers. They can search nearly anything that's within that image. And this is, you know, Flock Safety has been in the news, but there are multiple police ALPR vendors, and their products are more or less the same. What Flock also does is they enable a few different data sharing mechanisms within their software. So they can do a direct one-to-one share from police agency to police agency. Private users, such as a Home Depot or a Lowe's, can share their data directly with Flock police customers. Home Depot and Lowe's are actually Flock's largest customers across the country. And I've seen a lot of evidence of individual Home Depot stores sharing their data directly with the local police or other police. There's also something called a hot list, where police can create a list of license plate numbers that they suspect have been involved in a quote-unquote criminal act. And then once that license plate is scanned, they get an alert. But what has been in the news over the last year and what Flock has gotten a lot of flack for is they essentially have, what they built is just a database where all the images go into a centralized database, national database, and any customer that has access to that database can search. And so what we have found over the last year are Flock ALPR data being used for immigration enforcement, being used for abortion monitoring, being used to monitor protesters, routinely being used by police to stalk their ex-girlfriends, ex-wives, so domestic violence, and so on and so on. Lots of different uses by police agencies, by police officers that, you know, break the law in multiple states for multiple reasons. And so, you know, Flock has sort of created this database system that seems to be some sort of loophole around the Fourth Amendment. But I think that Flock is not alone. Different vendors, different companies all have different ways in which they launder data in order to sort of share it.
0: Yeah. Well, and I want to get into that as well, but I also want to, just in case folks missed it, because you'd be forgiven for missing pretty much any news that happens these days because it feels like we're just living in a perpetual onion headline. But last week, the Supreme Court actually did something that I won't argue with, ruled

0: you just described Flock doing is exactly that. It's just like cast, I mean, it's just always taking pictures of people who are just living their lives. So do you see this ruling having an effect then on Flock's ability to operate?
1: That's a great question. I am not optimistic that this is going to impact, that this won't, this, I think the impact will be limited and will be contained and be understood very narrowly, probably around cell phone data and not other data sets. I'm cynical that I don't believe the Supreme Court has any interest in restricting the surveillance apparatus that the Department of Homeland Security wants in place, and that the Department of Homeland Security has sort of facilitated through annual grants that have, that has, you know, over time, these grants have created sort of an industry that gives an opportunity for a company like Flock to come into existence and to do mass data collection and mass data sharing. So I think, you know, there is some optimism with folks that I'm working with across the country that this could be a precedent that could address ALPR data. I think it's a big question and we'll see how it plays out. But there are some people that are a little bit more optimistic than I am.
0: I think I'm on your team, Ed. I've never been optimistic about the court system. I recently just wrote a Substack about why the myriad reasons I don't trust U.S. courts. But so I'm curious, I mean, you mentioned a little bit about like how this data is shared between companies and law enforcement agencies. Really, I mean, how big of a network are we talking about here? And how easy is it to get access to it? Like, if cops are tracking ex-girlfriends, like if I'm just some random cop in Iowa, like I have access to something that covers the entire United States. Like who all has access to it, and how easy is it for people to get access to the Flock database?
1: Yeah. So Flock has somewhere between 6,000 and 7,000 police customers. Not all are sharing their data into the national database. They are sharing their data in different ways. Very few are not sharing their data whatsoever. And I usually say that the only way to ensure data is not shared is to never collect it in the first place. Because once the data is collected, you know, and it enters the database, it can be searched. We've also seen, you know, a lot of the immigration searches that we've seen over the last year have been assists. So local police officers performing an assist on behalf of ICE or CBP. We have seen police sharing their login information with other police who then go in and perform searches, right? So there's always a loophole in some way, shape, or form. One thing that I often talk about that we can't prove, we'll probably never be able to prove to a certain degree, is that we know ICE has a long history of sending administrative subpoenas to companies seeking data sets. They've done this with telecoms companies getting cell phone data from, you know, phone providers. So we suspect that ICE is just sending administrative subpoenas to Flock, to other vendors, and just getting data that way as well, right? So once the data is collected, there's no way to prevent it from being shared, really. You know, there are legal guardrails that can be implemented, but what we have found is that those have sort of been insufficient over the last several years. The state of California has had a law for more than a decade now that is designed to prevent ICE from accessing ALPR data from California police agencies, and it's been routinely broken. The state of Illinois has had a law since the start of 2024, similar law, routinely broken, right? And one of the things that's, I think, notable about this is that Flock has been really clear that they're not interested in policing the police. They have said that over and over again. And so the responsibility for maintaining, you know, policy for following the law is very much on local police agencies for the most part. And I think that's a high bar, right? This is a really powerful tool that I don't think anybody should use, right? Not the police, not corporations, because of the pattern of life information that it can provide. As well as, and I think everyone, you know, listening to this should remember that rarely are ALPRs used sort of in isolation, but they're one data set that police have that they can then integrate into with other surveillance technologies that give really robust understanding of, you know, information on individual people, families, and so on and so forth. And this is actually the trajectory of the industry, is to move from monitoring cars to monitoring people in different ways.
0: And here we are, and Orwell is rolling around in his grave. And I want to kind of get to the argument, because there's also a lot of programming that gets done.

0: to us. And, you know, that's something that we talk about at Project Censored a lot, is that we are the most propagandized people in the U.S., we children of empire, or in the world, the U.S. And, you know, you'll see it oftentimes on these crime shows where you're clearly going on the side of the police, right? That's the goal. And you're supposed to be against this guy who's beating his wife or whatever. They never mentioned that that could also be the cop, but statistically speaking, it would be. But, you know, they show you like, oh, well, we had to use this information and, oh, we don't need a warrant. Who cares? We got to go after the bad guy. It's more important, you know? And so the argument is always safety. Like, oh, it'll make us safe. And we should always be against the bad guy, even if it means that we got to break some rules because we're American. Of course, it's been proven many times over and over again, long before ALPRs were the hot thing, that surveillance doesn't make us safer. Actually, the opposite. Putting ourselves in a panopticon of ever-increasing state violence has the opposite effect, by inviting that violence into our communities, our neighborhoods, our homes. So could you talk a little bit about this propaganda, like this false claim of surveillance equals safety, and what alternatives that D. Flock and others suggest that actually uplifts community safety?
1: Yeah, I mean, it's really interesting, you know, during the procurement process for any of these tools, there's never any discussion around what would success look like. How do we actually know these are effective in addressing crime or violence or whatever the police claim they need these tools for? And simultaneously, there isn't any independent research that shows ALPRs actually have a meaningful impact on crime or violence, right? The one study that Flock likes to cite regarding the impact that ALPRs have had on crime across the country is a study that they paid for. But they routinely cite this, and they don't mention that they had a role in the study, right, in conducting the study. But this is the pattern across the country, and the assumption is that the police need these tools, that there's an urgency to have more technology in our police departments. And I think when we really look at what's happening, one, you know, these tools don't actually make anyone safer, right? I argue that they actually make us all less safe. And it's very much around the violence that these tools enable the police to inflict, right? You know, the amount of domestic violence, the amount of stalking from these tools, it's outrageous that is not a discussion point when we're talking about what these tools can enable, right? And it's also not a surprise that gender-based violence is not prioritized in these discussions, right? But I think a common talking point with that is that, you know, elected officials will always say, well, not our police. We know other police do this. We know other police will use this for immigration enforcement, but not our police. So how do we put guardrails up to ensure that other police can't use our data, right? And so it goes to what you're talking about in terms of this sort of blind allegiance to police and policing. The other thing that I often talk about with these tools that I think is really important is that, you know, I will usually say that functioning democracies don't surveil their residents, and that surveillance, like license plate readers, is a symptom of a crisis of democracy. And we have seen this in a few ways. One, the lack of democratic process or any sort of engagement during the procurement process, right? And so we oftentimes elected officials aren't even aware that the police sign a contract with an ALPR vendor or other surveillance vendor, and then it gets brought to their attention in different ways, or they start seeing the cameras. We've also seen this sort of the crisis of democracy in the response to the use of these cameras. You know, there was a recent incident in North Carolina where a group of residents in this county went to their county commissioner meeting to talk about the county's use of Flock. And one of the county commissioners basically said, you know, you cannot speak tonight, and said only one person could sort of speak and represent the group, right? So again, undermining democratic process and practice on the spot, making up rules as they go to not allow public input, right? And so, you know, this says a lot about what elected officials and law enforcement police think about in terms of sort of community input, in terms of what community safety is, right? What public safety is, right? There's no interest in including anyone's voice other than the police. But when people do respond, then, you know, we are seen as a problem, right? You know, the CEO of Flock Safety referred to DFLOC as a terroristic organization last year. I think a lot of people understand that we're just exercising our First Amendment right. And there's no problem with actually going out and saying this is not what public safety looks like in our communities. And to that point, a lot of people, around the country are proposing programs that can address the root causes of violence and crime, which are real, right? Violence and crime are real in communities, and we need to address them. You know, the statistics around violent crime and whatnot across the country have been declining over the last couple decades, but violence is real. And so we should implement public programs to address violence. We should implement public programs that can address crime. And there are plenty of programs that can address the root causes that don't rely on surveillance. And one very common thing that we often cite, because a lot of communities want license plate readers because of stolen cars and property crimes, there's evidence that shows just better street lighting can reduce property crimes, can reduce the number of stolen cars, right? Simple little things like that. And there are other programs, other initiatives that people are bringing in and using to address crime and violence across the country too. But I think we need to be focused on that and be focused on funding public goods. And I think we need to start to be really honest with ourselves that public safety, there's a problem if we're treating public safety as though it's a product that can be bought and sold, right?
0: Yeah, absolutely. Anytime you make things like that a capitalist commodity, it's going to go downhill. And with regards to, you know, to people fighting back, and I know that on deflock.org, it says 68 cities have rejected ALPRs, and y'all have a map up there that shows that these more than 100,000 cameras across the country, it looks like lesions. It looks like, you know, pustules or something in the United States. Can you talk a little bit about, I mean, how are people organizing against these ALPR contracts? Could you give some examples of places that people have won?
1: Yeah. So when you look at the map, I just want to name, you know, there's 100,000 cameras on there right now. Those are just a small portion, right? There are more cameras across the country that haven't been mapped. And there's also a lot of technologies that compound the sort of the impact of these cameras that police use on the back end. And there are real-time crime centers, infusion centers, that kind of thing, right? So this is just maybe the tip of the iceberg in terms of the data collection. In terms of people, communities fighting back and responding, the ways in which we're engaging with folks across the country, if we're recognizing that the problem of ALPRs is a crisis of democracy, then we are encouraging people to engage democratic practice and process around this. So people are using public records requests to get the contract, to get the invoices, to get the audit logs, the event logs, the information that shows how the police are using the system. So we're really encouraging people to do that, to request documents. You know, and I will say that documents like contracts, invoices, those documents should just be public. We shouldn't have to request them. They're already digital. We should also just have an insight into the money, into how our public agencies, government agencies are, you know, how they're spending money, right? So we're encouraging people to do that. We're also encouraging people to talk with their friends, their family, their neighbors, and make sure they're aware of what these cameras are, their capabilities, their capacities, how the data is being used, all of the different things that we've seen across the country over the last year. And then, you know, go to your city council meeting, go to your county commissioner meeting, and voice your concern, right? Meet with your elected officials, talk to them about what these tools do and how they work. And people across the country are doing that. Oftentimes, you know, I'm engaging with folks that are doing this for the first time. You know, they're learning, you know, they're like, hey, Ed, how do I know when my city council meets? How do I write a public comment? I have 3 minutes. Oh, how do I do this? What are the talking points? You know, like, how do I think about this? Right. So engaging people oftentimes for the first time in their local government, which I think is significant, I think is really important, especially in this political moment, right? And the other thing that's, I think, notable about this fight against license plate readers is that people from across the political spectrum are engaging it. So this is, you know, this is the first time in my years doing this where I'm working with a lot of libertarians who are deeply concerned about the growing surveillance apparatus in their communities. And they're, you know, making connections around how the data is being collected, how it's being shared and whatnot. And you know, there is some political disagreement regarding the sort of the vision that we have, but there's a lot of alignment around the fact that we cannot have democracy if we continue to grow out this surveillance apparatus, right? Functioning democracies do not surveil their residents. So there's a lot of work across the political spectrum, small conservative communities, larger, more liberal, progressive cities, right? A lot of folks, radical folks on the left, socialists, anarchists, abolitionists, folks on the right. It's really encouraging to be a part of that. You know, it's just really encouraging. But yeah, we need to update the website. I think there's more than 68 at this point. I think we have over 80 contracts canceled more or less over the last year. And again, you know, large cities, Austin, Texas canceled theirs last year. Denver canceled theirs. A lot of smaller communities, you know, Oshkosh, Wisconsin, Pittsburgh, North Carolina, right? Smaller cities, smaller communities. You know, it's been a variety of factors in each city that has sort of contributed to why the contract has been canceled. But what has been consistent has been people organizing, you know, doing the tried and true strategies that we know, building community opposition, naming the problem, diagnosing the problem, and participating in the democratic process practice that they have in their cities and counties. One thing that I will name that I think is important to know, and I've already alluded to this, but I harp on this, is that the problem is bigger than Flock. So one of the things that we have seen in multiple cities is that once a Flock contract is canceled, Axon, Motorola Solutions, other vendors come in and try to sell their ALPRs. And they position themselves as, we're not Flock. We don't have the same problems, right? And so one of the things that I think, you know, your listeners should understand is that it's the technology and the business model that is at the core of this in terms of the huge, massive data collection and mass data sharing that sort of facilitates all of this.
0: Yeah, thank you for naming that, because I wanted to highlight that, because that's also something that's on DFLOC, is that, yes, it's Flock that is the largest, but that's really a kind of a toxic tech ecosystem, if you will. And there's always a few runners up that are willing and ready to take that money in order to be part of this panopticon. So I think that is really important to highlight. And I also appreciate that you highlighted the spectrum, because that's something that we've talked about on the show as well, with regards to, for instance, data centers, how people from across the political spectrum are fighting data centers. And I think that that's also a really important thing to highlight. As an organizer, I oftentimes say, you know, you can be friends with some of the people you organize with, but that's not actually the point. The point is to organize people that you disagree with, that you might not even want to like hang out with and have a beer with, but that you are organizing for shared goals with. And that's, I think that oftentimes gets lost or gets gummed up in organizing spaces. But before we end here, I do want to ask you to talk a little bit about the week of action that's coming up August 16th through 22nd. What specifically is this National Week of Action focused on, and what are some of the things that people can do to engage with it?
1: Yeah. So the National Week of Action Against License Plate Readers, again, not Flock, against license plate readers, is a week that we've called for people across the country to mobilize, right? Again, we've canceled a lot of contracts. We have thousands of people across the country organizing against surveillance and organizing against ALPRs in their communities. And we wanted to pull everyone together for 1 week to do something that week in their community to make the problem legible, to bring more people into the work, and to help more people to understand why we need to oppose the use of ALPRs and other surveillance. So DFLOC, we're not calling for a unified action as much as we are asking for folks to do something that week. They can visit noalprs.com and see the information that we have published regarding the week of action. They can register their city. If they'd like to participate, they can get in touch with us via that website. And we're encouraging folks to think broadly about what the impacts are of surveillance in their communities. And so we have folks doing sort of introductory events, ALPRs 101, introductions, folks doing something that we often call sort of flock walks or spy hunts, where they go out and they actually go look at the cameras installed in their community, and they talk with people about the capabilities that the cameras have, and they kind of map them out and help people to understand and see them in the wild, as we say. and then other events as well, right? So one of the things that I'm, you know, I'm planning on doing during the week of action is actually hosting events about the intersections of surveillance and data centers and why the fights are one and the same and why we need to start building and having more of a conversation about how these fights are united. So we're encouraging folks to take up the work in whatever way makes sense locally to build more relationships with people in their communities and to get in touch with us so that we can have a stronger national network of people challenging the use of surveillance.
0: Brilliant. I'm a big fan of intersections because if we stay in our silos, we're going to die there. So folks, again, do check out dflock.org and noalprs.com, and we'll have those links in the show notes as well. Ed, thanks so much for the work that you do, and thanks for coming onto the show.
1: Thank you. It was great to be here.
0: Coming up next on the program, I sit down with Heidi Lim from AI Resist List to talk about reframing AI. That's coming up right now, so please stay with us. Thanks, everyone, for joining us at the Project Censored radio show on Pacifica Radio. I'm your co-host, Eleanor Goldfield, and we're very glad right now to be joined by Heidi Lim, who's a climate communicator focused on increasing climate literacy and rooted in environmental justice. Her work puts a climate lens on topics like technology, justice, and culture, which is ultimately how she came more recently to working on AI ethics. Heidi, thanks so much for joining us.
2: Thanks for having me on.
0: Absolutely. So I invited you on specifically to talk about the project AI Resist. And this is a site dedicated to not only pushing back against this prevailing use and conceptualization of AI, but to broaden the framing of AI and to create better tech futures. So I want to start here with that broadening, because I think it's a lot like when we learn economics, you know, in the US or in Europe, we only learn capitalism as if that's like the only way to set up an economy. And pulling here from the site, quote, AI takes many forms. Like the word transportation, it refers to a collection of technologies as diverse and distinctive as bicycles to rockets. But today, one version of AI takes all the oxygen, large-scale generative systems that power products like Claude, Gemini, and ChatGPT, end quote. So starting off here, I was wondering if you could dig into some of these other variations of AI that people might not have ever come across or be familiar with that are not centered on this specific narrative.
2: Yeah, absolutely. I come from the climate world, as you said, and I was blown away as I was learning about the possibilities, the ways that we could make new technologies that are in the category of quote unquote AI, which is often just a marketing term to encompass a lot of different types of technologies. But when we talk about AI today, we're usually talking about what's called generative AI, which is why you're generating things like recipes or images when you use a chatbot. But that's not the only way to make this type of technology when you have massive data centers, hyperscale data centers that we see being fought around the world today. And it's not this version where you have to suck up what I've often heard referred to as Dr. Alex Hanna, who is with the Distributed AI Research Institute, one of the organizations that was a partner on this project. She often says that these companies are sucking up everything that isn't nailed down on the internet. That's why you get Reddit language, for instance, or sometimes like YouTube type language feeding into these chatbots, because they are pulling everything they can and they're, you know, sucking up tons and tons of data a lot of times without people's consent, or there's no, you know, repercussions for stealing art and stealing people's data. So there's other ways to do it. The AI Resist List is a project where we wanted people to see what types of resistance is happening against this current, let's say, dominating regime of Silicon Valley's imagining of what AI looks like. And there's tons of resistance happening around the world. We see it in headlines. I feel like every single day there's tons of new resistance that's getting really awesome press. And that's been really encouraging. We wanted to sort of highlight some of the ways that people are resisting in so many different creative ways. We identify about, I think there's like nine pillars. Pillars can be thought of as the sort of like the elements that are holding up, upholding this current system. And if you can knock down or address each pillar very specifically, then over time, we can kind of knock down the system or, you know, resist the system by just targeting specific things. So like those pillars, there's narrative, which I like to call myth making. But one of those myths is that this is inevitable. And that's one of the things that we want people to take away, is that it's not inevitable that this version of AI is the only way that we're going to do this and that we can't stand in the way of it. So there's narrative, funding, data centers, resource extraction, labor, adoption, surveillance, and policy. So we kind of take each of those pillars and give examples of how resistance is happening. But then, as you said, we also have a whole section on possible futures, alternative futures, different ways that organizations and people are showing that there's a different way. There's ways for folks to be able to make, like for instance, a community to make their own small language model that has data that's consented to, that's given by that community, owned by that community, instead of buying into this big system that's very centralized in here in California or in the US.
0: Well, and I want to dig into the nine pillars in a minute, but I wanted to just dig into the it's kind of a philosophical, which I guess is the whole point. It's a philosophical issue. Because the current use of AI understandably drives kind of technophobia or tech hate or whatever you want to call it. This idea that AI will not only replace humans, but do so in a way that's flat, flimsy, shallow, and ultimately like detrimental, not only to humans, but of course to the nature of which we are a part and that we rely on. And so I'm curious, like philosophically speaking, do you feel that there's a threshold where it's like, hey, beyond this point, we just should not venture the event horizon. There's no coming back. This isn't like creating the wheel to help us haul or the printing press to help us disseminate knowledge. Down this particular path is only tech that seeks to make us dumber, sicker, and unhappier. Do you feel like there is that, like, is there that event horizon? Not only perhaps with where we're headed right now, but in any kind of iteration of AI?
2: Yeah, that's a very interesting question. I am going to answer it in a way that, I don't know, you can tell me if this answers your question, but I will say, going back to this idea of myth making, one of the things that surprisingly kind of makes the idea of making this version of AI that's all power, that's like taking up a lot of resources, is this idea that there is some point at which AI will be so smart that it's going to take over humanity. And it's really interesting that it sounds like it's very critical of AI, but it's often been used by these CEOs as actually a reason why they need to keep giving them money, because they're like, well, we're going to make it in a way that you can trust. And so you therefore should just let us do what we want to do. Making people, particularly like politicians, focus and society focus on very, very long-term, highly unlikely outcomes, as opposed to today. There are people, data workers, local community, frontline communities, children, people who are actually being impacted by these companies today. And those are real issues that we need to address more immediately. So I guess my answer is, I don't think that's going to happen. And I think it's never too late for anything. Like, as a person who works on climate change, you know, we just have different tools. So yeah, I would say it's never too late, because if we're here, that means we can still do something about it. And, you know, there's more of us people, everyday people who have concerns than there are of the, you know, the handful of people who are currently have centralized power.
0: Yeah, I think it was Malcolm X who said something to the effect of, never let them tell you how many of you there are.
2: I've never heard that. That's great.
0: Yeah. Yeah, it's great. And I feel like people need to hear it more often, because I do think like the nihilism tends to set in. I mean, I've been organizing since 2003, and the amount of times I've had people tell me, it's too late, not just with climate, but with like wars and with labor issues. And it's like, it's too late. And it's like, well, what says who? Like, it really does. And that's also, of course, part of the propagandization to make people feel helpless and make people feel like they have no agency.
2: Yep.
0: And I wanted to dig into that a little bit, because I think what's really cool about the nine pillars that you mentioned is that there's a recognition of our agency, and not just agency, like in terms of something's, you know, like fighting a data center, but creative agency, which I think, interestingly enough, when it comes to AI, people are like, oh, that's where creativity goes to die. And it's like, aha, but maybe resisting it is where creativity goes to be born. And I wanted to mention a couple, because I think particularly for Project Censored listeners who care very much about free press and the freedom of speech, y'all mentioned the Media Capture Watch, which is, quote, a granular interactive map displaying the over $1 billion of entanglements between a small handful of tech companies and journalism organizations. It seeks to expose the degree of the tech industry's influence via an often opaque web of funding on the very newsrooms meant to provide people with independent information, end quote. And I think that that's so vital, because we often talk, I mean, we talk about critical media literacy. And of course, you know, with you working on climate literacy, like, it's so important to realize, hey, the people telling you to not believe in climate change, or the people telling you that AI is going to save everything and it's so awesome and it's so cool, are the people that are being funded by, you know, AI and by climate deniers. Mm-hmm. And so being able to trace that is super important. And I also wanted to dig in here to, under the data pillar, which includes a node for poisoning your data, which is the first time I'd ever heard that phrase. I was today years old. For example, there's Nightshade, a tool that transforms images into poison samples so that models training on them without consent will see their models learn unpredictable behavior. So you're kind of like duping or punking the AI, which I find hilarious. I mean, could you talk a little bit about like creative, like these are creative ways of fighting back? Because I think oftentimes people don't even realize like, oh, there are people creating these really cool ways that don't just include like legislation or direct action against a data center.
2: Oh my gosh. Yeah. I love that you call out this creativity, like just working on this list. And by the way, there's like so many other examples. These are the ones that we highlighted for this, you know, this current version of the list, but we have a whole spreadsheet of other examples, and we have a contact form on there. So if you go to the airresistlist.org, you will be able to also tell us if there's other examples of things that you've seen or that your community are putting together. There's, yeah, a category of ways that people are resisting is just like being a repository for documentation. Like, an example is like, and you called out some really, really good ones. I will say like another one, Algorithm Watch, is a project where it's a repository where people can document when AI fails, particularly when people are using, are getting basically unfairly determined results from algorithms. So sometimes there are automated systems for things like job evaluations to predicting crime and other quote unquote or other important decisions. And people are being discriminated against because these algorithms are discriminatory and biased. And so this organization is a place where people can document when that's happening. The thing is, resistance is also fun. Like you see like in the, like the ICE protests in Portland, right? Like people are wearing frog costumes. It's like, it's just silly, right? It's a silly response to a silly system. And it's ridiculous that we're here and we're like, you know what? We can find ways to do this together that isn't just so full of despair, because we actually do have power and we can still have joy while doing it. And, you know, I think building community with resistance or in, you know, any of these movements is like a huge part of it, because these technologies are kind of hoping that we just stay isolated and pushing us further away from each other. And we're like, no, to solve any of these problems, we need to come together, and we are just going to stay in our homes. Or if we are in our homes, we're going to, you know, fight each other online.
0: Yeah, absolutely. And I think that that's so important. I mean, the absurdness really takes a lot of power out of the system's hands when you make fun of it. I mean, it's why satire is so powerful. And, you know, in Muhammad Al-Kurd's book, he writes about how making fun of the IOF or the Israeli government or the, like the apartheid state was a way to resist. It was a way to prove that your mind has not been colonized. Mm-hmm. If you can make them ridiculous, if you can make the occupation ridiculous, then you are surviving, at least mentally. And I think that's, I think history bears that out for sure. And I want to kind of dig into like a little bit more of your expertise here, because there's the possible futures aspect on the site, which I think is really beautiful, which also comes from like that recognition that there are several paths of AI, mm-hmm. like it's not this one thing. And I wanted to ask you, with particular focus on the environment here, because I think this is obviously a huge issue for a lot of folks. I mean, especially right now in the US, we're seeing data centers pop up at ridiculous rates, particularly like in the West, in the Midwest, when there are extreme droughts, these data centers are guzzling, you know, billions of gallons of water. So I was wondering if you talk about some of the initiatives that are shared with possible futures and how that then looks in terms of the climate effect, because if mm-hmm. we're saying that like, hey, AI is something that we can feel good about engaging in and pushing for in different iterations, can we do that in terms of the climate aspect, or is it always going to be a negative effect there?
2: Yeah. And also I'll call out that like, absolutely. We are hearing a lot about data centers that are being planned or built. And I think it is, you know, also important to know that like, you know, some of those are just on paper and we hear about them, but they're going to take years to build or, you know, like many, many hurdles that have to go through. And that's kind of where it's really beautiful to see communities in the States, especially, like, be able to push back and go to their city councils, sometimes vote out city council people who are supporting these data centers. And, like, yeah, that's a really creative way that it, you know, people have really been able to exercise that power and really push for things like moratoriums. So, yeah, I think things have changed a lot from like a year ago to now. And just like every month, there's even more organization and resistance. And part of the list's goal is hopefully to give, not just give people hope, but also like give them ideas and have people kind of connect with each other and hopefully learn from each other so we can strengthen the movement. But yeah, I will say, like, I'm from Las Vegas, by the way. So, you know, this is also very personal to me when it comes to folks building giant infrastructure in the desert that has no business being there. But yeah, one of my favorite, I'm biased because I've known them before I started working on the AI Resist list, but one of my favorite projects that is also very beautiful, very creative, is this project called Slow AI by AIX Design. They have a series of zines that are also, they're very beautiful. They're fun to read. They're often whimsical. They have a series of zines for what they call small AI, esoteric AI, and ancestral AI. I particularly focused on their small AI project, and it's essentially an exploration of how could we make AI smaller and the people who are doing that. So a few of the examples that we have for alternative futures are actually in that zine as well. But yeah, we don't have to make these giant LLMs that suck up everything. It's like, if you wanted to have a very specific community, use a language model, or if you are, you know, trying to solve a specific problem, you don't need to use a Claude, for instance. There are people who are using this type of technology to like explore what can you do if, you know, had way less resources, where data was owned by the community or given by the community, where, you know, we don't need these giant hyperscale data centers and there's a lot more like data sovereignty.
0: And with that list, like, I'm basically wondering, like, is there a way to do this without it being detrimental to ecosystems?
2: Yeah, exactly. So they're saying, like, okay, what if we use infrastructure that was like housed like locally? We own the infrastructure. It's not in these, you know, data centers that are many, many miles away. And because you are training a model that's much more small, or using a model that's a lot smaller with a lot more targeted data, you're not needing to run it on massive infrastructure. You can run it on like a laptop, or you can run it somewhere locally. But we don't need the thing to do everything. You just need it to do something really, really well. There's a bunch of like sort of language, smaller languages examples that are really illustrative of this. So I would say like one of the more famous examples is Tehiku Media. They are preserving Maori language. The Maori language is Te Reo. This project wanted to nurture and revitalize Te Reo. They wanted to work with the Maori community to provide like language samples to train this model. They have made sure that no data is going to be used anywhere without the community's consent, and they continue to be able to hold that language. The Tehuka Media is a Maori-owned organization, and so they wanted to be able to provide a language model that is ignored by Silicon Valley, for instance. And there's multiple examples of this where, like, you know, it's really good in English, but it leaves out a lot of other languages, which is kind of a mirror to colonial practices of assimilation. Like, folks are being not able to access these types of technologies or be able to have similar tools because of this language gap. So they built their own, and they built it in a way that was not extractive. It was collaborative with the community, and they built a platform that other Pacific languages can also use. That's sort of like one of the examples of an alternative future.
0: Very cool. And I kind of wrapping up here, I'm curious, because one of the primary things that we do at Project Censored is focus on critical media literacy. And, you know, we usually say, like, it's okay if critical media literacy isn't your first issue, but it's got to be in the top five. Because if you don't care how you're getting the information and where that information is sourced from, how do you actually know what information you're getting? And that will obviously affect whatever your first or second issue is. So I feel like right now is a time to really be AI literate to a certain extent, right? Like, I'm never going to be building AI anything. I am a digital tech idiot, and I'm fine with that. If anybody needs a tube amp fixed, I will help you. But anything digital, I'm a lost cause. But I think we all have to, you know, like just like we, you know, in organizing, we focus on political education. I feel like this needs to be a part of it, because a lot of times I feel like people are using it and they don't even know that they are. Right. And that's where it starts to get scary, because it's affecting people's perspectives on the world. And so I'm wondering if you could give listeners some ideas on like, hey, here's just like some basic information that you're going to want to have to be somewhat AI literate.
2: Yeah, that's an interesting question. And it's similar to like climate literacy. I think, you know, people know what a fossil fuel is, right? Like we know what a gas car is versus a electric vehicle, or why using public transportation is climate friendly, I think. So it's sort of like that level. Like you don't have to know how a coal plant works, but you do kind of have to know how to make conscious choices and why those conscious choices are impactful. So, you know, as people are getting really pushed and sometimes sort of like required to use chatbots, it's just like to have a critical understanding of like, why are people upset when they're protesting a data center in their community, or when policymakers are trying to regulate chatbot use for children or something like that? Like, why are those things happening? And I think it's important to not shame the individuals. I think a lot of us are using these tools because they really have to, or they're being told that they need to keep their jobs. And it's a very challenging job market. And here in the Bay Area, like there are rolling layoffs all the time at tech companies. So it's really interesting to see like people being told that they have to use AI in their work or they're just going to be fired. But yeah, I think it's really just about conscious awareness that you typing something into this chatbot, and on a massive scale, like as more and more people are doing it, like it is contributing to like a system that has way more complicated implications, and it's not as fun as like I'm just gonna find an image of my friends as dogs. Like it's not just fun. Just to be critical of that, and also be critical of like the industry and the incentives that these sort of AI booster bros have, and also to be aware that like there are a lot of people who are concerned. And I was gonna say this earlier, like you're talking about like folks who are being paid to or incentivized to be climate deniers. That's a great example, because like if you look at Yale, actually like does studies of, they do surveys of Americans' belief around climate change, and over 70% of Americans know that climate change is real and that it is caused by humans. But like you wouldn't know that if you were just listening to the climate deniers. And so I try to explain that to people, like that's the reason why there's a lot of reason for hope, because we are generally on the same page. And I think that is the same case for the AI industry. I think people, even people who use it, don't want to be using it a lot of times. So just, yeah, I guess part of the literacy to me is just like knowing that there is a lot of myth making, and being really critical when you hear a CEO talking on about how important this technology is. Like they're just like a handful of people who are really loud and have microphones, but there's a lot of people who do not feel that way. And they feel probably similarly to how you feel.
0: Yeah, I think that's so important. That goes back to, you know, what y'all have on the site, the Media Capture Watch, which, you know, we talk about this all the time, not with it just AI, but with everything, you know, with the climate, with, you know, imperialism, with colonialism and all of that. So it's really vital to be critically literate in all of that. And so folks can check out this really beautiful, it's also just a beautiful site, just aesthetically speaking.
2: Yeah.
0: Not that that's the main point, but it helps. It's at AIresistlist.org, and there are links and there's beautiful explanations and breakdowns of the things that we've been talking about today and more. So Heidi, thank you so much for taking the time to sit down with us and dig into this. And thanks so much for the work that you do.
2: Thank you. Thanks for having me. We want to smash, crash, smash,
0: blast the system. We want to get it hype. That does it for another episode of the Project Censored Radio Show on Pacifica Radio. I'm your producer and co-host, Eleanor Goldfield, along with my co-host and executive producer, Mickey Huff. For more information about all the things that the project does, from the classroom to the radio waves, please check out projectcensored.org. I'd also like to remind listeners that the views and opinions expressed on this program are those of the guests and hosts and do not necessarily reflect the official policy or position of Project Censored. 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We have a lot of tools, resources, and information over at our website. 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As always, thank you so much for listening, and we'll see you next time.
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0: Welcome to Counterspin, your weekly look behind the headlines. I'm Janine Jackson. This week on Counterspin, in primetime speech, Trump doesn't provide evidence for illegal voting, was the temperate headline NPR put on a story about Trump's recent speech that they allowed included many baseless claims about election integrity. They told us that, quote, many of the documents the White House posted online during the speech did not appear to fully support sweeping claims the president made, close quote. And they even got to the point of calling his contention that he won the 2020 election a lie. What the story didn't do was show with urgency how voting in the upcoming midterms and beyond will be materially affected by the use of state power to promote ideas that they're saying are, yeah, for sure, not true. Obstacles to voting don't have to be valid to have impact. Black people know that better than anyone. And it isn't just Trump's lies that media keep repeating, even as they call them lies. The Supreme Court's decision in Louisiana versus Calais makes the terrain different in ways that people need to understand and confront. Vincent Sutherland is associate professor at New York University School of Law, where he directs the Criminal Defense and Reentry Clinic. He's faculty director of NYU Law's Center on Race, Inequality, and the Law, and co-editor of Race, Rights, and Redemption, the Derrick Bell Lectures on the Law and Critical Race Theory. We'll hear from him today on Counterspin. That's coming up, but first, very quickly, the Palestinian Ministry of Health reports that since October 2023, Israeli violence has killed at least 73,221 Palestinians, half of whom are women and children, and wounded 173,654 others. By February 2026, at least 21,289 children had been killed and 44,500 injured in Gaza. Even after the so-called ceasefire took effect on October 11th, 2025, Israeli violence has killed 1,100 Palestinians, including at least 260 children, and injured 3,546 others. That means that on average, the Israelis have killed 4 Palestinians every day since then. That accounting comes from Vijay Prashad at Tricontinental Institute for Social Research, who adds, quote, some catastrophes disappear because they end. Others disappear because they continue for so long that the world grows accustomed to them. They cease to interrupt television schedules and Instagram reels, just as they no longer command the front pages of newspapers. Financial markets return to their ordinary calculations. The daily machinery of political and economic life resumes its familiar rhythm, and diplomats are asked to put away their briefing books on that tired but painful subject. Yet, the catastrophe remains intact. The U.S.-Israeli genocide of Palestinians in Gaza has not disappeared because of a new peace, but because the permanence of the genocide makes it unmarketable news. Close quote. You're listening to Counterspin, brought to you each week by the Media Watch Group FAIR. In the United States, there's an incantation evoked when we see something horrific happening, and that's, well, just vote against it. The belief that this country is a democracy is powerful, such that even intelligent, aware people believe that if a person got elected or a law got passed, it must have been because more people wanted it than didn't. It's hard, it's depressing to learn that that isn't how it works. That there are obstacles and loopholes and backdoor cronyism and payoffs and favor trading, a million things that make a travesty of one person, one vote. It's one thing to be an aspirational society. Pretending harms aren't serious harms because they don't fit the model of the country you're pretending to be, that's something else entirely. It's dangerous to keep seeing what's happening in front of you and calling it aberration because this isn't who we are. Black people have never had the privilege to pretend that all the work is done. There's no pleasure in watching so many other people wake up to that. But we do know that you have to be awake to make real change happen. Vincent Sutherland is associate professor at New York University School of Law, where he directs the Criminal Defense and Reentry Clinic. He's faculty director of NYU Law's Center on Race, Inequality, and the Law, and co-editor of Race, Rights, and Redemption, the Derrick Bell Lectures on the Law and Critical Race Theory from the New Press. He joins us now by phone. Welcome to Counterspin, Vincent Sutherland.
1: Thanks so much for having me.
0: Well, I want to take a moment to think about 1965 and the context of the Voting Rights Act. The hope of Black people that the law was the thing that could take us outside of existing racist power relationships. The law was our recourse. It wasn't utopian. It was grounded. But talk a little about the Voting Rights Act and its impacts to help us feel what's happening now.
1: Sure. So the Voting Rights Act of 1965 was really the crown jewel of the civil rights movement. It was a result of years and years of struggle by countless individuals working with every bit of their might, organizing, protesting, marching, but also pulling on levers of political and moral power to really vindicate the United States Constitution's guarantee under the 15th Amendment that no government can deny or abridge the right to vote on the basis of race, color, or previous condition of servitude. Now, the critical point about the 15th Amendment was that it was part of a trio of amendments, the 13th, 14th, and 15th Amendment, that were enacted in the wake of the Civil War during what is often referred to as this country's second founding, kicking off the period of Reconstruction, which really tried to reorient the frame of this country and remove the sort of structural and moral racial barriers to full participation in the society. It really tried to vindicate the rights of Black people and ensure that the 13th Amendment, the end of enslavement, 14th Amendment, perfect citizenship, as well as the full panoply of rights and privileges that come with citizenship, and the 15th Amendment securing the right to vote. And so even after the passage of the Constitutional Amendment, in the enactment of the Constitutional Amendment, there were still all sorts of efforts undertaken by states across the country, primarily in the South, to limit, prevent, and otherwise undermine Black people's political participation and the ability to vote. You think about things like poll taxes, think about things like the sorts of tests that people were forced to endure, count the number of jelly beans in this jar, pay a tax for being able to vote, and then downright and outright violence that was undertaken by individuals trying to prevent Black people from exercising their political power. And so the Voting Rights Act was designed really to try and put an end to all those forms of discrimination, both the forms of discrimination that were explicit and intentional, and over time, eventually with amendment, the forms of discrimination that were implicit and more based on the effects rather than obvious expressions of intent by racists or others who were trying to deny Black people the right to vote. And so what the Voting Rights Act did was change the political dynamics of this country. And what you saw was this tremendous uptick in the number of Black elected officials across the American South, across the country really, at all levels of government, both in the federal and state and local elections. And so you had much more Black representation because the law was used to remedy and prevent the sorts of efforts that individuals were engaging in to try to undermine the right to vote. So 1965 was, you know, at the time when the Voting Rights Act was signed into law, I think there was a lot of hope about what the future held and a lot of hope about the promise of the 15th Amendment and the promise of the Voting Rights Act to be able to vindicate people's right to vote. And you saw the result of that over the ensuing years.
0: You can't really overestimate the way the Voting Rights Act has been used to affect real change for Black people and hence for everyone. So let's talk through what you write about, which is the historical significance of the 2026 Supreme Court ruling Louisiana versus Calais. It's monumental.
1: It really is. I mean, it represents one of the most consequential voting rights decisions in decades. And it really fundamentally shifts and alters the balance of power, not only in Congress and in federal elections, but in state and local elections as well. And perhaps most importantly, rolls back the tremendous progress that have been made over decades to ensure that Black people and other people are able to exercise their right to vote. And what we think will be the result of this decision is an erasure of Black political power, unlike anything we've seen in our lifetimes. And it's hard to overstate just how deeply troubling and harmful this decision is going to be. It's already having effects in states like Tennessee, Florida, Alabama, Georgia, South Carolina, and Louisiana, of course, where you're seeing the elimination of seats that were previously held by Black elected officials, which you're seeing the elimination of Black elected political power across many of these states. And that sort of effort is going to only continue unless and until either the federal government and our representatives in Congress or those at the state level take action to do something about it.
0: Well, maybe take a second to explain how that's happening, how voter dilution happens, you know, when redistricting. You can't give chapter and verse, but Louisiana versus Calais allowed states to do something, and what is that?
1: Let's kind of take a step back and talk a little bit about the decision itself. So the Voting Rights Act had two kind of primary pillars, if you will. One was Section 5, and Section 5 of the Voting Rights Act basically required states that engage

0: 2. And what Section 2 is often known as one of the central provisions, is known as the sword of the Voting Rights Act because of its enforcement powers. What Section 2 allowed individuals to do, that they could do, was to challenge changes to the processes by which voting was going to take place to ensure that Black people and other people of color were able to exercise the right to vote. And it would allow the challenges based on the effects of changes that states were going to make to their voting processes. Mm-hmm. So let me give you like one example, not necessarily drawn from the opinion, but just an example of the sorts of changes.
1: Right.
0: Say I'm going to change a polling place from one part of town where the vast majority of individuals who live in that part of town are Black and brown, to another part of town or a place where Black and brown people are just unable to get to because of lack of transportation, because it's just difficult to get to it because the hours are difficult for them to be able to exercise the right to vote during those hours. And the two would allow, and say you want to make that change just because you think it might be more convenient or because it's just, you don't have any animus, you're not racist in any way, but you just want to make the change for some other unrelated reason. And maybe it's better for Republican voters or better for a certain class of voters unrelated to their race. Section 2 would allow individuals to demonstrate that that change is going to have its effect on Black people's ability to elect their candidate of choice, and therefore we need to prevent that change from happening, right? What Calais does is essentially say that states and officials who are running the elections can make those sorts of changes and make them as long as they are related to political party, that in order to prove that something nefarious was happening in the course of making those changes, you have to demonstrate that someone actually acted with intent, with racist intent, i.e. the person who's making this change to the ways in which voting is going to happen has to declare that they're doing it because they're trying to harm Black people's ability to exercise their right to vote, and disregards the very standard in the statute which looks to the effects of a sort of change. And so what Calais does is weaken and really, in many ways, upend the entire framework of Section 2 and reduce the Voting Rights Act to little more than words on a paper. So let me give you an example of how this plays out in the context of a change that might affect Black people's rights to vote. In the Calais decision, lays out an example to help clarify what this all means. So imagine for a moment a state that is shaped like a rectangle. In the center of that rectangle is a circle. The rectangle itself is 90% white. The circle is 90% Black. Now imagine, under normal conditions, the people who are in the circle, the Black people, are able to elect their representative of choice year after year after year. They decide they want to elect XYZ candidate. They're able to elect that candidate year after year after year. The same is true for the people in the rectangle. Now imagine the state legislature decides, you know what, we want to eliminate the political power of the people inside that circle. And so what the state does in order to eliminate their political power is split the circle into 6 equal slices, right, and takes each one of those slices and apportions it to part of the larger rectangle, right? So now that 90% population that was inside that circle is spread out across the entire rectangle, and therefore the people inside that circle no longer are able to elect their candidate of choice. They're no longer able to use their political power to express their political voice, meaning that their vote now counts for less than the people in the rectangle who are majority white. And so that is racial vote dilution. What Section 2 under the old regime would have allowed litigants to do is to challenge the legislature's action by saying, look, you're eliminating the ability of those people inside the circle, their ability to elect their candidate of choice. That's a problem. That's a problem under the law. You need to recreate a district or several districts that allow them to do that. What Kelly says is, unless the state legislature says we're doing this because we want to make sure Black people can vote, there is no remedy. The law has no effect. And the fact that you could see the elimination of Black political power inside that circle being split into 6 equal slices and spread across the state is meaningless. Like, the effects of it are meaningless.

0: We only want to pay attention to the intent, the actions that are intentionally taken by the state legislature, right? Which is precisely what Section 2 was designed to address, the effects and not the intent. Because as we know, people who engage in racist behavior don't often say we're doing it because we are racist, because we want to stop black people or brown people or other people of color from being able to vote. They say it because they might give any other excuse in the book, right? But they're not going to be as explicit about why they're taking particular actions. Section 2 was designed with that understanding in mind, because we understand how racism operates. And the drafters and legislators who created Section 2, Republicans and Democrats alike, understood that you need something that's going to allow us to get the racist effects of these voting changes rather than just declarations of intentional discrimination made by people who are undertaking sorts of changes. And so Cataletti changes the landscape in ways that are hard to understand just how much of a sea change this marks.
1: And it's against a backdrop, the way it's being sold to a lot of people is this notion of colorblindness. And I know that a lot of people, black, white, brown, laugh out loud at that idea, you know.
0: Right.
1: It's not colorblind when I walk down the street or sit in some restaurants. It's not colorblind when I apply for a loan or a job. We live in a color-seeing world, you
0: right.
1: know. And so I think for a lot of people, it just lands hollow when we say, oh, well, but no, it's all the same. We're all equal. So why should it matter that there is no longer a protection for black voice in the voting process?
0: That's 100% right. And, you know, the Supreme Court, in particular, the conservative majority in the Supreme Court has time and time again returned to this ideology of colorblindness, this notion that the way to deal with racial injustice is to ignore racism and treat everyone as though race does not matter. And so you see this colorblindness ideology not only through the court's jurisprudence around the death penalty. There was a case in 1987, McCluskey versus Kemp, where you had a situation where black individuals were more likely to be sentenced to death if the victim in the case was white. And what the court essentially said was there's no remedy for that because we don't have anybody engaging in intentional racial discrimination, and we can't look at the effects of these sorts of decisions. You see that colorblindness notion in the context of the Supreme Court's jurisprudence on affirmative action, this idea that we can't try and remedy the lack of diversity that we find in our educational institutions, and that doing so and undertaking any action that acknowledges the ways in which race casts a shadow over everything in our society problematic is in and of itself a problem under the law based on this ideology of colorblindness. And I see it in the voting rights space as well, because what the court is doing is kind of transforming any consideration of race into suspect. It's not illegal behavior, even if that consideration of race is far more in line with the reality of the world that we live in today.
1: Well, you lay all of this out in your recent piece at Hammer and Hope, and you say in that piece, given all that, what's next? So I'll ask you that. We won't pretend things are simple or easy, but talk a little about what we can do besides hide under the covers.
0: I think there are a few things. I think, first of all, we have to really take stock of just how much of a sea change and how significant this opinion actually is, and really take a step back and zoom out and think about what this court's jurisprudence is actually signaling to us and telling us. It's of a piece with the sort of kind of Make America Great Again movement, the conservative or alt-right ideology. This notion that we basically, our past is our past, we've kind of gotten over all of it, and we no longer need to think about or consider or be concerned about the ways in which race continues to shape our present day and current day reality. And that is the prevailing sentiment, this idea that trying to advance racial justice is an unnecessary task because everything is fine now. Kind of just get over it. And you see the Supreme Court that is almost signaling a sort of exhaustion with efforts to remedy our racial inequality. The first thing we need to do is get to understand that, you know, our past is not past. It's really with us right now, and it lives with us right now, and the effects of it are with us right now. I think the second piece of it is to understand that we can't simply ignore racial inequality. Like, the only way to get beyond the sort of dynamics we find ourselves in today is to confront it head on. The same way that you would, you know, if you go to the doctor and something's bothering you, the doctor's going to ask you, what are your symptoms, what are your problems? The doctor's also going to ask you about your family history, and ask you about your past, about the things you've done, about the things that might have caused whatever ailment you have brought to her. And you wouldn't go to the doctor and say, well, I don't know anything about the past. You know, none of that stuff matters. Of course not. The same is true when it comes to racial inequality. So I think there is that piece of it. I think the other piece of it is, at the state level, we've seen states reacting and responding to Calais. New Jersey, I think, is a good example of this, is passing things like the John R. Lewis Voting Rights Act. These are state Voting Rights Act provisions that essentially mirror a lot of what was set forth in the Federal Voting Rights Act of 1965, trying to replicate the regime that would allow state officials to ensure that black people and other people of color are able to elect their candidates of choice, that will presume that changes that are being made to efforts to vote have to be cleared by the Secretary of State or other state officials before allowing those changes to go forward, to ensure that those changes are not going to have a disparate impact on black voters. And so you see states passing laws, or that's one of the kind of things on the table to try and address the harm that Calais is certainly going to foster going forward. And I think the last thing, you know, among the last things that we need to do when we think about kind of what comes next and what we need to be focused on, is getting to understand just how fragile the gains that we've made over the last half century, 75 years, actually are, and understand that whenever we've made progress, retrenchment is often what comes next and follows almost immediately after that. And understand that our obligation is to continue to fight these fights, to continue to talk about and call out racial injustice when we see it, whenever we see it, wherever we see it, and to have an understanding of how racial injustice is not only a challenge for black and brown people, but it's a challenge for all of us, because we live in a multiracial democracy with a constitution that has these lofty ideals that we have a responsibility to close the gap between the reality that we are living and the ideals that we see in our foundational documents. And so I think part of what I would implore us to do is stay educated, stay conscious, stay focused on the harmful things that our government, that our courts are engaged in, so we don't lose sight of those sorts of challenges and get distracted by the noise that's out in the world today. So I think if we do some of those things, alongside building, you know, durable political coalitions that I think draw on people from all walks of life who care about justice, who care about freedom, who care about liberation, to understand that building political power in that way is going to allow us to leverage the law in ways that are going to advance our cause overall.
1: Well, there's a lot more I could ask you, but we'll have to end it there for now. We've been speaking with Vincent Sutherland. His piece, "The Supreme Court Blesses the Destruction of Black Electoral Power," can be found at hammerandhope.org. Vincent Sutherland, thank you so much for joining us this week on Counterspin.
0: Thanks so much, Kenny. It's wonderful to be here.
1: And that's it for Counterspin for this week. 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The show is engineered by Alex Noyes. I'm Janine Jackson. Thank you for listening to Counterspin.

0: 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From Peter, Paul, and Mary to Sarah Gerosa, from Pete Seeger to the Carolina Chocolate Drops, we've got you covered. 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

0: Welcome to Between the Lines, presenting news and analysis of critical issues affecting our communities, the nation, and the world. I'm Scott Harris. This week we present Juan Proano, CEO of the League of United Latin American Citizens, or LULAC, who talks about two recent fatal ICE agent shootings in Texas and Maine, and his group's demand for an end to ICE violence, and the urgent need for accountability. Delciana Winders, director of the Animal Law and Policy Institute at Vermont Law and Graduate School, who assesses the devastating impact of the Trump regime's new rule that will decimate the Endangered Species Act. And Daniel Hosang, professor of American Studies and Political Science at Yale University, who discusses the Trump administration's threat to sue Yale over its admission policy and faculty, students, and alumni working to stop a Trump-Yale deal. But first, we begin with a summary of some of the week's underreported news stories.
1: As the U.S. war with Iran escalates, Israeli Prime Minister Benjamin Netanyahu is facing a tight election battle in October and has turned his sights on Turkey's longtime leader, President Recep Tayyip Erdogan. On the eve of the recent NATO summit, Netanyahu condemned a proposed U.S. sale of state-of-the-art F-35 fighter jets to Turkey, which Netanyahu claims would upset the balance of power in the Middle East. It's another example of the growing rift between Netanyahu and the Trump regime. In an interview with CNN, Netanyahu blasted the Erdogan government, which is a full member of NATO, claiming his regime is infected with the Muslim Brotherhood, which hates the U.S. and Israel. Israel and Turkey had friendly relations until 2010, when Israeli commandos attacked the Mavi Marmara, the lead vessel of the Gaza Freedom Flotilla, attempting to break Israel's blockade to deliver humanitarian aid to Gaza. The Israeli military opened fire, killing 9 Turkish activists and injuring dozens. The Israeli cabinet recently passed a resolution recognizing the Armenian genocide, a stinging rebuke against Turkey, which Israel cynically withheld for decades to protect its strategic alliance with Ankara. Brazil's president, Luiz Inácio Lula da Silva, is campaigning for re-election and pushing hard for a new labor law to replace the current policy that requires workers to be on the job 6 days a week to get one day off. While most white-collar workers have long had their weekends free, most blue-collar workers are required to work 6 days a week. New legislation passed by the Brazilian Congress will give Brazilians the long-sought-after goal of a 40-hour, 5-day work week without a cut in pay. The bill now goes to the Senate, where it faces little resistance. Even the opposition party of candidate Flavio Bolsonaro, son of the former president now in prison for orchestrating a 2023 coup attempt, favors the new work hours law. Since pushing for the 40-hour work week, Lula has opened up an 8-point lead over Bolsonaro ahead of the October presidential election. Bolsonaro has been hurt by recent press reports revealing his association with jailed banker Daniel Vorkaro, accused of a major financial fraud scheme, and who Bolsonaro asked for $26 million to finance a film documentary about his father. Despite assurances from congressional Republicans that last year's punitive budget bill, with its massive cuts and harsh reforms to the federal food stamp program, would not harm the most vulnerable, early reports find that over 770,000 children have lost access to the Supplemental Nutrition Assistance Program, or SNAP. According to a ProPublica analysis of the 1.6 million people who are no longer receiving benefits in 12 states, 46% were children. Another report from the Nonpartisan Center on Budget and Policy Priorities found similar numbers of children who've lost food assistance. Arizona and Louisiana had the first and second highest drops in child SNAP participants at 55% and 22% respectively. Research shows that children who receive SNAP benefits are healthier, have better academic outcomes, use hospitals less often, and have better mental health as teenagers. Mariana Chilton, an expert in child hunger at the University of Massachusetts Amherst, called the situation a public health crisis in the making. This week's news summary was compiled by Bob Nixon. For Between the Lines, I'm Anna Manzo.

0: After a year and a half of the Trump administration's violent mass deportation campaign, the nation witnessed two more fatal ICE shootings in July, one in Texas and the other in Maine. On July 7th, Lorenzo Salgado Araujo, a 52-year-old husband, father of three and home builder from Mexico, was shot and killed by an ICE agent in Houston, Texas. Less than a week later, on July 13th, an ICE agent fatally shot Johann Sebastian Guerrero, a 26-year-old man from Colombia, whose three-year-old daughter was in the back seat of the car, when he was killed. Neither man was the intended target of the immigration enforcement actions, and the agents involved did not have working body cameras. Since January 2025, ICE and CBP agents have been involved in at least 29 shooting incidents, leaving at least 8 to 11 individuals dead, including U.S. citizens Renee Good and Alex Preddy in Minneapolis. The Trump regime's militarized mass deportation operation has been condemned for using masks to hide agents' identity, employing gratuitously violent tactics, targeting the wrong individuals, lack of adequate training, and failing to use body cameras. Your reporter spoke with Juan Proano, chief executive officer of the League of United Latin American Citizens, or LULAC, the nation's oldest and largest Latino civil rights organization. Here he discusses his group's demand for full transparency, independent investigations, and an end to the Trump administration, enabling federal law enforcement officers profiling of Latinos.
1: It is the militarization of our immigration system. It's point blank. You know, when you write a check for $170 billion as part of this big, beautiful bill, or H.R. 1, and then double down with another $70 billion to continue to fund it through the end of President Trump's administration, it's clear, you know, that there are going to be issues. Now, LULAC supports, you know, stemming the flow of immigration at the border. You know, we support the deportation of immigrants with violent criminal history, but we certainly don't support this militaristic actions that happen and we've seen across the country. Yes, in Texas, there were no body cameras at all. In Maine, the officers did have body cameras, but they were not turned on. These initially were reported as targeted enforcement actions, and then they said that, well, the individuals shot and killed were not the actual targets. They used the same explanation or reasoning behind Renee Good, that the vehicle was basically used as a weapon, that the officers basically shot in self-defense. And we can see, certainly in the case of Lorenzo Salgado, that that was not the case. There's no damage to the front of the vehicle, back of the vehicle, side panels of the vehicle. He was shot from the passenger side window directly across. But I'm equally concerned in regards to Maine and Johan. His three-year-old daughter was in the vehicle with him in the back seat. They shot at least six times, hitting him four times. No regard to any other passengers that were in the vehicle. They did so on a public street. Anyone could have been hit by the crossfire, including a person that was just outside starting their day. So terrible tactics, untrained officers, untrained agents, and no accountability at all whatsoever.
0: Juan, as you know, there are many people across this country that are angry, they're frustrated, they're upset. They feel powerless to stop this violence in the streets of our country by these masked agents who seem totally unaccountable. What, in your view, can our listeners do to stop ICE violence? And I would add this, beyond the courts, lawsuits, in your view, what's the importance of becoming active in the streets with peaceful mass protests, vigils, and nonviolent civil disobedience?
1: Yeah, I mean, we've had long conversations here internally in regards to how to counsel and guide our members and the Latino community. I mean, what I would say is, if you can, you should. Peaceful protest is part of our democracy at the end of the day. You know, we certainly don't want to put people in harm's way. And so protesting, for example, at an ICE detention center, is more prone to confrontation with these agencies and these agencies as well. But there are ways to peacefully protest. We, on July 25th, are planning peaceful vigils for Lorenzo and Johan. Sebastian. I know we already have 150 vigils that have already been scheduled. Think about it kind of sort of like a la No King's Day, but really it's a way for us to stand up against the ICE in a peaceful way. So I encourage you to maybe, you know, think about hosting one of your own or going out to any one of these vigils that are planned. And my expectation is we'll get more and more and more as we get closer to the weekend. But get engaged with an organization like LULAC. You know, you don't have to be Latino to become a member. You know, Latino nonprofits are, you know, we are small, but we're scrappy as well. You know, a lot of the funding has been cut from our budgets given the federal attack on DE&I. Corporations have been slow to move and support our work at the same time, you know, because they're afraid that the Trump administration will retaliate in some way or another. But we are the safety net at the end of the day, you know, LULAC and I would say the church, which does a really good job of supporting immigrants as well. And so, you know, support organizations like LULAC, support local nonprofit organizations that serve immigrants as well.
0: That was Juan Proano, Chief Executive Officer of the League of United Latin American Citizens, or LULAC. Learn more about LULAC's demand for an end to ICE violence and the urgent need for accountability by visiting our Between the Lines website at btlonline.org. Since it became law in 1973, the Endangered Species Act has used a broad definition of harm to animals by including any significant modification or degradation of habitat that kills or injures animals by impairing their ability to eat, shelter, or breed. But on July 10th, the Trump administration's Interior Department and Commerce Department announced a final rule that rescinded this long-standing interpretation. Under the new rule, destroying an endangered species nest or habitat would no longer be considered illegal, as would authorizing destruction, logging, or developing lands that protected species rely on, provided the species are not directly injured or killed in the process. Under two additional rules, newly listed threatened species will no longer automatically receive the same sweeping protections as endangered species. Environmental and tribal coalitions have already filed multiple lawsuits in federal courts in Washington and California attempting to vacate these rules. Between the Lines' Melinda Tuhus spoke with Delciana Winders, director of the Animal Law and Policy Institute at Vermont Law and Graduate School, who talks about the devastating impact of the new rule on endangered and threatened species.
2: The Endangered Species Act is an incredibly powerful statute. The U.S. Supreme Court has recognized that it is the strongest law of its type in the world. And because it is such a strong law, it has helped 99% of the species who've been listed under its provisions. Under this new rule, I would say basically all species on the ESA lists are in danger. And the reason I say that is that habitat loss, habitat modification, is the number one reason that species get endangered in the first place. The number one reason they end up on the ESA list. That reason is more than all of the other reasons combined. And so it's more than 90% of species who are listed are there, at least in part, because of habitat destruction and modification. So it's really hard to overstate the significance of this.
3: We heard something not too long ago in the second Trump administration about the God Squad that supposedly, I mean, I guess they can decide if a species is going to live or die. But what's the normal process and how does the God Squad fit into it?
2: Bottom line is that if an action is going to jeopardize the continued existence of a species or of critical habitat, the ESA prohibits moving forward with that activity because it, as the Supreme Court said, it codifies institutionalized caution, a precautionary principle, because we're talking about something as serious as extinction. And so what the God Squad is able to do is basically say on a case-by-case basis, You don't have to follow the law. But there are a lot of procedural mechanisms in place to limit how often that can happen. And it has almost never happened before. And yet, with very little analysis or consideration, the Trump administration got the God Squad back together for the first time in a very long time. And they, you know, summarily signed off on oil drilling in the Gulf that we know is going to harm endangered whales and other endangered species.
3: How many species are on the endangered list right now? And has it gone up or down a lot since 1973 when the law was passed?
2: Almost 300 species have gone from being on the list and then been removed because of successful recovery. But we have about 1,600 species on the list now. And that includes foreign species. Elephants, for example, although we don't have elephants natively in the U.S., they still have those protections. And frankly, that is almost certain because, you know, we are still learning more every single day. And there are still efforts afoot to get additional species listed and ongoing battles about whether certain species should be listed or not.
3: What is happening in terms of there's a period for comment? I mean, are there already lawsuits?
2: Yes, multiple lawsuits have already been filed challenging it. There are two main lawsuits currently. One is a coalition of environmental protection groups. So that includes, I mean, Earth Justice is involved, Center for Biological Diversity. And then there's separately a case brought by tribes, Native American tribes.
3: You said that you weren't sure it would help industry. Why wouldn't it?
2: A big part of the reason why the definition of harm, which was just rescinded, was created in the first place,

0: was to provide guidance to industry, to let industry know when they would be running afoul of the Endangered Species Act, when they needed to get a permit. And that's really important, particularly when you have a statute like this that has what's called a citizen supervision. So it's not just that the government can enforce it. Citizens can enforce the law. Nonprofit organizations can enforce the law. And so whether you're drilling for oil, logging, grazing, all of those activities, if you are harming a protected species, you are liable to be sued. The agencies have declined to put a new definition in its place. So they've gotten rid of a definition and very explicitly said, we're not going to provide a regulatory definition. Yet another example of the administration saying, you know what? We don't like what the Supreme Court has said. We don't like what Congress has said. So we're just going to do what we want. And that's not something that they're constitutionally allowed to do. And they will get slapped down. But how many species will go extinct in the meantime?
1: 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Learn more about the Trump regime's new rules that will eliminate key protections of the Endangered Species Act by visiting our Between the Lines website at btlonline.org.

0: In a letter sent to Yale University in May, the Trump administration's Justice Department threatened Yale with litigation, major federal funding cuts, and withdrawal of tax-exempt status over allegations that its admission policies unlawfully discriminate against white and Asian American applicants in favor of black and Hispanic candidates. The initial target of the Justice Department investigation was the Yale School of Medicine, but has since expanded to include Yale's undergraduate college and Yale Law School. The Justice Department called on the university to accept a voluntary resolution agreement or face a potential lawsuit. Many members of Yale's faculty, including the dean of the Yale Law School, staff, students, and alumni, strongly opposed closed-door negotiations between Yale President Maury McInnes and the Justice Department. They argue that such an agreement could compromise university independence, giving federal officials ongoing leverage over admission policies, academic freedom, campus free speech, course content, faculty hiring, and the targeting of international students. Your reporter spoke with Daniel Hosong, professor of American Studies and Political Science at Yale University, who also serves as president of the Yale chapter of the American Association of University Professors. Here, Professor Hosang talks about what's at stake in the Trump regime's attack on Yale and other universities, and his work with faculty, students, and alumni to stop a Trump-Yale deal.
1: This letter alleged, with the thinnest of even evidence introduced, that because the number of Black and Latino students at Yale School of Medicine did not go down significantly after the Supreme Court ruled in a decision around affirmative action in 2023, that Yale must intentionally be breaking the law. So there's something quite odious about just that, you know, just to pause on that contention right there. Simply the presence of robust numbers of Black and Latino students in the medical school proves intentional discrimination, because why else would they be there? So that forms the basis of this finding. We were shocked to learn that our university, rather than saying we stand by our admissions policies, we fully abide by the law and have updated our procedures, instead it was disclosed through a reporting in the New York Times that they had entered settlement negotiations, and that those settlement negotiations didn't just concern admissions policies in the medical school, but concerned admissions policies in other schools on campus. And once they start negotiating, anything can be put in those agreements, as we learn from the experiences at places like Columbia, University of Pennsylvania, and Cornell. So it was quite startling to learn what's happening. And I think the encouraging part is this really broad coalition of students and faculty and community members and elected officials is really calling on the university to tell the Department of Justice, you can't strong arm us into agreements like this. If you think the law has been broken, that should be proven in court. Otherwise, you have to allow institutions of higher education to have their autonomy respected.
0: Professor Hosang, what do you believe the ultimate goal of the Trump administration is in their threats to some of the most prestigious universities in the country in an effort to change these institutions' internal policies? What part of the authoritarian playbook is this part of?
1: Yeah. Well, I mean, I should point out, I mean, this is obviously the highest profile, the ones that get the most attention are Harvard, this, you know, what's happening at Yale. But this particular round of investigations is also targeting a broad range of public and state medical schools. So the University of California, Los Angeles, University of California, Davis, University of Illinois in Chicago. And, you know, for all the challenges that medicine faces now and people's concerns over the healthcare system, medical schools really have made significant advances in the last, say, three decades. You know, medicine and being a physician used to be a career only for white, affluent, generally applicants from middle and upper class backgrounds, right? The kind of stereotypical way we understand what a physician used to be. And, you know, there's been broad recognition that that's not good for people. You need, if we're going to be able to serve the communities that deserve health care, and this includes in rural areas, includes in underserved urban communities, you need broad people to have access to this training. And I think that's really what this round of attacks is after, efforts to make medicine more accountable, more responsive, thinking about broad public health programs. That's what's really at risk here if their vision of how medical school should work, which is really only to admit students based on small distinctions in test scores and grade point averages.
0: Professor Hossein, what are opponents of a Yale-Trump deal doing right now, such as the group Stand Up for Yale? And that, of course, includes faculty, staff, and alumni. What are some of the things that you're doing to influence the decision-making of the president of the university?
1: This amazing group of alumni, Stand Up for Yale, has collected more than 4,000 signatures of Yale alumni urging the university not to settle. A set of elected officials, members of the state legislature, and Senator Blumenthal has issued a really careful and strongly worded letter to the university pointing out the limitations and hazards of entering into a settlement like this. Faculty, we've held press conferences. We've had a outside counsel produce a legal analysis so that our colleagues can understand what's at stake. So it's very difficult because, you know, the university has a whole office of attorneys and public relations staff and government affairs staff. This is their full-time job. We're scrambling as faculty to both try to understand the underlying issues, to educate ourselves, and to try to think together about what we lose when we allow, again, tactics like this to dictate policies in the university. Obviously, people have, you know, concerns and criticism about the Trump administration is raising familiar kind of alarms, but this should worry everyone if the government is just allowed to put forth allegations and then, again, strong-arm institutions in closed-door negotiations. What an affront to any basic definition of democracy that is.
0: That was Daniel Hossong, professor of American Studies and Political Science at Yale University, who also serves as president of the Yale chapter of the American Association of University Professors. Learn more about the Trump administration's threat to Yale and other universities across the U.S. by visiting our Between the Lines website at btlonline.org.

0: 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Our theme music was written by Richard Hill and performed by Mikata. 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
2: 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Then we're in the studio, is 469-0500, if you have something you want to hear. I don't have a particular theme. I'm just going to be playing my usual mix of new and older music. But first, weather. Tonight, patchy fog after 2 a.m., otherwise partly cloudy with a low around 57. Saturday, patchy fog before 8 a.m., otherwise increasing clouds with a high near 83. Saturday night, isolated showers between 11 and 1 a.m., patchy fog after 11 p.m., otherwise increasing clouds with a low around 59. Sunday, areas of fog before 10 a.m., otherwise partly sunny with a high near 79. Sunday night, patchy fog after 9 p.m., otherwise mostly cloudy with a low around 61. Okay, and we'll start off with something from Neil Young.

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We just heard They Might Be Giants with Don't Let's Start from A User's Guide to They Might Be Giants. For that, Phenomenauts gave us Make a Circuit with Me from For All Mankind. Love Psychedelico before that with Standing Bird from This Is Life, Love Psychedelico. Pretty and Nice with Piranha from Get Young. Band of Skulls, Death by Diamonds and Pearls from Baby Darling Dollface Honey. Tom Waits, Whistling Past the Graveyard from Used Songs. Neil Young before that with Thrasher from Rust Never Sleeps. And Drive by Todd started the show off with Eye on You from 7 Years of Silence. Okay, next set. And we will start off with Mike Campbell and the Dirty Knobs.

I have this sort of a plot for a science fiction book, which I haven't written yet, which is that things get so bad and polluted that everyone moves into geodesic domes, and inside the domes it's really nice, you know. And this is a little song about how wonderful it's going to be living inside these big domes, you know.

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1: 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George Harrison before that with Isn't It a Pity from All Things Must Pass. Decemberists, Why We Fight from Live at Bull Moose. Country Joe McDonald, Living in the Future in a Plastic Dome from the Best of Country Joe McDonald. The Frames, with Falling Slowly from The Cost. You may have heard that the lead singer from The Frames passed away this past week. And Mike Campbell and the Dirty Knobs started that set off with Let Me Back in My Dream from Mission of Mercy. Okay. Then we get in the studio. It's 469-0500 if you have something you want to hear. And I'm going to play something from Muna.

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We just heard Operelli with Flutter Away from the CD of the same name. Strawberry Alarm Clock before that with Monsters from Where's One. Lisa Bouchel, Game to Play from Vandals, Thieves, and Lovers. Matthew Patrick before that with No Time for Kings from Red River. The Proto Man by request with Breaking Out from Act Two, The Father of Death. You Bet before that with Ground Kiss from their self-titled CD. And Muna started that set off with Dancing on the Wall from the CD of the same name. Okay. And we will continue in the last set with Finn O'Sullivan.

We just heard Amy Winehouse with Back to Black from the CD of the same name. Peter Bjorn and John before that with Young Folks from Writer's Block. Jazz Butcher, Do the Bubonic Plague from Big Planet, Scary Planet. The Arctic Monkeys before that with Propeller from Humbug. Finn O'Sullivan with Power and Beauty from The Tape. Operelli started that set off with Flutter Away from Flutters Away. Okay, this is Tabletop Joe signing off for departure. Thanks for calling. Thanks for listening. Thanks for calling in. Continue to support WERU, especially next week during our pledge drive. Stay tuned for The Vibes with DJ OK, followed by Dark Side of the Tune at 10. And I will leave you with Red Wanting Blue.

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1: WERU's summer membership drive is coming right up, August 1st through the 8th. 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